variable to maybe up around 15 miles an hour for the week. We could use a little more moisture, certainly, and the first sign of precipitation looks to be Saturday and Sunday for the greater WOJB listening area, northwest Wisconsin anyway. So, yeah, that's a quick look at the weather, because looks to be the same, pretty constant for the entire week. So, anyway, support for WOJB certainly comes from listeners like you, and also business underwriters, including the UW Extension in Hayward. The Sawyer County Clean Sweep is this Wednesday, September 23rd, from 2 until 6 p.m. at the Sawyer County Fairgrounds in Hayward. Households can safely dispose of hazardous waste for free, including oil-based paints, pesticides, chemicals, old gasoline, and more. 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That's the UW Extension in Hayward. Well, we'll start off the Blue Monday program going back to a fellow named Sun House, going back to this particular recording. The first recordings of Sun House actually occurred in Wisconsin. He came up from the Delta and did some recording down around Grafton, Wisconsin, back in 1930, and did several more recordings throughout his life. We're going to hear one that was much later covered by Greg Brown, and we're going to hear some Greg Brown in this next set as well with a Sun House tune. And if you saw Charlie Parr Friday night in Hayward, you noticed, and he mentioned that he was playing a guitar that was owned by Spider John Kerner. So I thought we'd tip the cap to Spider John and to Charlie as well. So we're going to hear from all of those folks in this first set of Blue Monday music. But my name is Taylor. I thank you kindly for listening, tuning in tonight, and for your support of WOJB. So we're going to start it off tonight with Sun House and the Preachin' Blues on WOJB.

from Minneapolis, Minnesota, the late, great Spider John Kerner, and Everybody's Going for the Money. That's from his 1992 Red House Records release entitled Raised by Humans. Before that, a little nod to Spider John and the West Bank blues thing over in Minneapolis. We heard Charlie Parr going way back to Charlie's King Earl release from 2004, I believe. And the West Bank 10th Street rag there from Charlie Parr. And Bob Dylan in the middle of that set from Love and Theft. We heard High Water, subtitled for Charlie Patton. Joe Price in there and the La Crosse Fever Blues. Some Greg Brown with Dave Zolo recorded live there, a version of Sun House's Death Letter Blues. And we heard Sun House starting off the Blue Monday program tonight. And a song called Preachin' Blues from Sun House. It's 27 minutes after 7 o'clock. You're tuned to WOJB. This is the Blue Monday program. 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Through the Tribal Overdose Prevention Grant, the Behavioral Health Department is offering free Narcan nasal spray, medical lockboxes, and training for individuals, families, and tribal programs or businesses on the LCO reservation and surrounding communities. Free Narcan is also available at 5 kiosks throughout the community. Narcan can reverse an opioid overdose in less than 3 minutes and requires no professional medical experience. For more information, you can call 715-638-5102 so you can say, I care, I carry Narcan. Let's see, we're going to start this next set off a little bit, maybe not traditional blues music, but certainly a bluesy enough sentiment. We're going to start it off with Justin Townes Earl and the title song, title track, rather from his last release before his untimely death. We're also going to hear from Los Lobos, some Delbert McClinton, and some Cena Earhart as well in this next set. So thanks for listening, and this is Justin Townes Earl on WOJB.

from over in Minneapolis, Minnesota. Those are the Hoop Snakes from Jump In and Hang On and Still Raining. Let's go back to the top of that set. We heard Justin Towns Earl and the title track from The Saint of Lost Causes. Some Los Lobos in there, Kiko and the Lavender Moon. Let's see, in the middle of that set, some Chris Whitley with Jeff Lang and a cover of Dylan's When I Paint My Masterpiece. Delbert McClinton with a little help from Francine Reed there. We heard Every Time. No, we didn't either. We heard I Used to Worry. And Cena Earhart in that set as well from All In. We heard the title track. And like I mentioned, wrapping it up with the Hoop Snakes from over in Minnesota from Jump In and Hang On. It's the Blue Monday program. It's 7 minutes until 8 o'clock. We go up until 11 o'clock here on WOJB, and then Beale Street Caravan comes your way at 11. At the top of the show, I mentioned about seeing Charlie Parr Friday night here in Hayward, and Charlie was playing Spider John Kerner's guitar and talked a little bit about his friendship with Spider John, and so I thought we'd hear a little bit more from Spider John Kerner, along with Dave Ray and Tony Glover of Kerner Ray and Glover. So we're going to hear from them in this set, a tune called Statesboro Blues that was written apparently by Blind Willie McTell. But Kerner Ray and Glover's version is quite different than a version you may have heard when the Allman Brothers covered it, or it's been covered lots of times. So anyway, we're going to hear all that stuff in this next set, along with some Cowboy Junkies as well. But we're going to start it off with Ray Wiley Hubbard, who is going to explain a little bit, I think, in this next song about who Spider John Kerner and Dave Ray and Tony Glover were. This one's called Spider, Snaker, and Little Son on WOJB.

They would rip the Kingston Trail to shreds. Spider, snake, a little son. They look like sinister low-key criminals. Spider, snake, a little son.

with a nod to Robert Johnson. Those are the Cowboy Junkies and Me and the Devil. Before that, some live Greg Allman Band recorded in the Grand Opera House in Macon, Georgia, back in 2014, and a tune called Before the Bullets Fly. We heard from the classic 71 Fillmore East concert extravaganza there, the Allman Brothers Band, with Statesboro Blues, of course, credited to Blind Willie McTell. We heard a different version of that song by Spider John Kerner, Dave Ray, and Tony Glover, Kerner Ray and Glover from over on the West Bank, Statesboro Blues as well. And before that, starting out that set, Ray Wiley Hubbard from Tell the Devil I'm Getting There as Fast as I Can. We heard Spider, Snaker, and Little Son. Missed the station ID at the top of the hour, so I apologize for that. 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This is the Blue Monday program on WOJB until 11 o'clock. My name is Taylor, and I thank you kindly for tuning in. 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And it's 16 minutes after 8 o'clock. We're going to start this next set off with, we're going to hear a couple here back-to-back from Malcolm Holcomb, who lived outside of Asheville, North Carolina, and had many folks who acknowledged his influence on their music, including Lucinda Williams and certainly Greg Brown as well. So we're going to hear a couple from Malcolm. We're also going to hear Gillian Welch in this next set, some classic Marshall Tucker Band, and some Otis Taylor as well. So thanks for listening, and thanks for your support of WOJB. We couldn't do it without you. And this is Malcolm Holcomb.

That's Lucinda Williams on the Blue Monday program from a compilation called God Don't Never Change, the songs of Blind Willie Johnson. That's a tune called Nobody's Fault But Mine. That compilation also features Derek Trucks and Susan Tedeschi, Blind Boys of Alabama, Tom Waits, among others. So, anyway, Lucinda Williams. Otis Taylor, the title track from My World Is Gone, before that from 2015. Classic Marshall Tucker in the middle of that set, recorded live with Charlie Daniels on fiddle. We heard Ramblin' on My Mind. Gillian Welch from Revival. We heard Pass You By with Dave Rawlings on guitar. And starting out that set of Blue Monday music on WOJB, we heard a couple from Malcolm Holcomb. We heard Room 11 and Cry and Dime, both of those from the Not Forgotten release from 2006. Oh, my goodness, 20 years ago. Wow. Okay. Anyway, it is currently, let's take a look. It's currently fall. It is currently 50 degrees here at WOJB at the Sawyer County Airport under mostly cloudy skies. There's a chance of patchy frost up in northwest Wisconsin this evening. Tomorrow, Tuesday, looking ahead, mostly sunny skies tomorrow and a high of 64, a low tomorrow night around 37 and mostly clear. Looking ahead to Wednesday and Thursday and Friday, looks pretty much identical. Mostly sunny skies, well, partly sunny skies. Highs in the mid-60s, lows in the low to mid-40s, and light winds, possibly 5 to 10 miles an hour, it looks like. So, anyway, it's fall here in WOJB land. 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We thank The Portage for their ongoing support of WOJB. Let's see. We're going to start this next one off. We're going to go back and listen to some Lightnin' Hopkins, who was certainly a big influence on the folk and blues world. Big influence on guys like Townes Van Zandt, Eric Taylor, Ray Wiley Hubbard, among others. So we're going to start out with Lightnin' Hopkins. We're going to hear from Townes and Ray Wiley in this set, along with some John D. Graham and a couple other things as well. So thanks for listening. Thanks for your support of WOJB. This is Lightnin' Hopkins.

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Just please excuse me. 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You know I'm gonna buy you coffee here, and I'm even gonna buy you a coffee stool.

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What did this Coffee House mess all about? Mama, she was sitting there seeing the peoples go out and in. She began to drink coffee, said, I'm going back here again.

sweetie seen. She drank black coffee and it was without a drop of cream. 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That's the reason him and mama, they begin to get along, cause she know what this coffee mess all about.

That's Shiny Ribs from I Got Your Medicine, and I knew it all along, a tune he wrote, Shiny Ribs. Of course, Kevin Russell from down in Austin, Texas, former co-frontman, co-founder of the Gourds, along with Jimmy Smith. And we heard Jimmy Smith right before Shiny Ribs. We heard the Gourds with Jimmy Smith on vocals there with a tune called My Ceiling's Leaking. John D. Graham. Unfortunately, we lost John D. earlier this year. Well-established, highly regarded Austin musician, but we heard from him in the middle of that set, a tune called October from Summerland, and I reckon October will be here pretty quick. Ray Wiley Hubbard, the title track from Snake Farm. Let's see, we had Townes Van Zandt live at the Old Quarter in Houston, Texas, and Who Do You Love? Remember when George Thorogood covered that? Long time ago. And Lightnin' Hopkins starting off that set with the Coffee House Blues on WOJB. It's 8 minutes after 9 o'clock. This is the Blue Monday program. And my name is Taylor. We'll go up until 11 o'clock tonight. And then Beale Street Caravan comes your way at 11 o'clock. 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The Fish Shed serves fresh whitefish tacos, burbot chowder, sandwiches, red beans and rice, made from scratch daily, along with regional beers and Bayfield ciders on tap. 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The Fish Shed is also a BART stop for Big Top Chautauqua events. Hours are now Thursdays from 4 until 8 p.m., Fridays and Saturdays 11 a.m. to 8 p.m., and Sundays from 11 a.m. to 6 p.m. Event information, including live music and the season finale coming up on October 18th, is on Facebook and Instagram at Corny Fish Shed. The Fish Shed up on Lake Superior in Cornucopia. Let's see. What do we got coming up here? Oh, it looks like some Charlie Parr. Of course, Charlie was just here in Hayward on Friday night. As I mentioned earlier, we're going to go back to Roustabout for one of Charlie's tunes. We're also going to hear the Grateful Dead in this set, some Janis Joplin, and the Black Crowes as well. So, thanks for listening. This is Charlie Parr on WOJB.

from down in Eau Claire, Wisconsin. Those are the Shouting Matches. And heaven knows, the Shouting Matches are Justin Vernon, Phil Cook, and Brian Moen from down in Eau Claire. Black Crowes in there before that with Remedy, of course, from the Fillmore in San Francisco. Classic Janis Joplin, we heard Peace of My Heart, we heard The Dead in there, let's see, with a cover of Willie Dixon's Little Red Rooster. And starting out that set of Blue Monday music from up in Duluth, Minnesota. Well, actually, now he said he's in St. Paul. But anyway, he's in Minnesota. Charlie Parr from Roustabout, and we heard Far Cry from Fargo. It's 32 minutes after 9 o'clock. 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We're community-powered radio from La Couturier. 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Let's see. Let's get rolling here. Let's stay with it. We're going to start off this next set with Honey Boy Edwards from down in the Mississippi Delta. A compatriot of, is that a word, compatriot? I think it is. B.B. King and Robert Johnson and several of those guys down in the Delta. We're going to start out with Honey Boy Edwards. We're also going to hear from B.B. King with Willie Nelson, some Stevie Ray Vaughan in this next set as well, and Delbert McClinton too. So this is Honey Boy Edwards, Sweet Home Chicago on WOJB.

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Well, we started out that set with some Honey Boy Edwards. Seems like a long time ago, but we heard the Sweet Home Chicago Robert Johnson tune there. We also heard Willie Nelson with B.B. King and Willie's classic Nightlife, of course. Stevie Ray Vaughan, we heard a couple from SRV in there. We heard The Sky Is Crying. We heard Hendrix, The Wind Cries Mary, and then we went back to Stevie Ray Vaughan for a cover of Hendrix's Voodoo Child, which is a rather extended 8-minute cut there, and wrapped it up with Delbert McClinton, recorded live in Austin, Texas, and Giving It Up for Your Love. We've got about an hour left of the Blue Monday program here on WOJB. Thank you kindly for tuning in this evening, and thank you for your support of WOJB. We're going to jump back into the music here with some Greg Brown. We haven't heard from Mr. Brown since the opening set this evening, so we're going to start out with him. We're going to hear from his buddy Bo Ramsey in here, as well as Lucinda Williams and a couple other things as well. So, again, thanks for your support. This is Greg Brown on WOJB.

the seas, urging on the flowers, struggling with the weeds, neck deep in disaster. I still love this place. Mercy, mercy, mercy, yeah.

mostly finds us like we are. If we could get a clue, this longing for an afterlife is damn near wrecked this place. Mercy, mercy, mercy, tears on the face.

That's Big Walter Smith and the Groove Merchants from over in St. Paul, Minnesota, and Mustang Sally. We heard Betty LaVette before that with a cover of Lucinda Williams' Joy, which originally appeared on Lucinda's Car Wheels on a Gravel Road, which we also heard from in that set. We heard Bo Ramsey and Greg Brown as well, so... Let's see, we heard Bo's Burn It Down. That goes back to the Fragile release. And Greg Brown with Bo on guitar and Mercy, Mercy, Mercy. That goes back to the Freak Flag CD. It's 20 minutes after 10 o'clock. And this is the Blue Monday program. We'll stay with the music here. 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They're also on Bandcamp, Facebook, and Instagram, and we thank both of those underwriters for their ongoing support. Well, we heard a little bit of Ray Wiley Hubbard earlier in the Blue Monday program. We're going to hear one more from Ray Wiley, as well as, let's see, Lyle Lovett. Well, Francine Reed, at least with Lyle Lovett's large band. Also some Leonard Cohen in this set, as well as Pieta Brown. So thanks for listening. 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

0: Well, hi there. What's your? My name is, and my wife is at the beach, and I didn't know we could. I buy you a set of scotch and so what will it be? Your place or a place to
1: say, man? What do you think you see? I'm not that kind of a fair. It's fair and right. It's right.

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I said, is this contagious? She said, just drink it up.

drink no alcohol. I ain't had much loving yet, but that's always been

Circling back around to David Honeyboy Edwards on the Blue Monday program and the West Helena Blues. Greg Brown in there before that, featuring Bo Ramsey on guitar with Bones Bones. That's from Hymns to What Is Left. Greg's daughter, Pieta, in there as well. We heard 807. Buddy Miller in there. Let's see, we heard Worry Too Much from the Universalist, Universal United House of Prayer CD. Some Leonard Cohen in there from Old Ideas. Lyle Lovett and Francine Reed recorded live in Texas. And starting off that long set of Blue Monday music, Ray Wiley Hubbard and Hey Mama, I Know My Time Ain't Long. Well, my time ain't long here on WOJB. My name is Taylor, and the Blue Monday program goes for another about 9.5 minutes here. So we're going to wrap that up with some Allman Brothers. Beale Street Caravan follows up the Blue Monday program tonight at 11 o'clock. So thank you kindly for listening this evening. I'll be back at WOJB next Wednesday night for the Folkways program on the, I believe it's the 30th of September. So I'll see you back on the radio next week. And thanks for your ongoing support of WOJB. We need it now more than ever. So thank you. Anyway, we're going to wrap things up with the Allman Brothers going back to the Fillmore East concerts from 1971. We'll see how far we get. But we're gonna wrap things up with One Way Out on WOJB.

All right, we got a new song for you, old Elmore James song. We like to play. This is an old true story. This is called "I Must Have Did Somebody Wrong." I wonder who. One, two, three.

It's 44 degrees here at Le Couderay. You're tuned to 88.9 FM, WOJB, community-powered radio from Le Couderay. Been listening to the Blue Monday program, wrapping up things here with the Allman Brothers, 1971 at Fillmore East. And Beale Street Caravan comes your way here in just a few seconds. Thanks for listening. 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
5: And I'm Jared J.B. Boyd.
3: This week on Bill Street Caravan, we have blues songstress Sheba Potts-Wright.
5: Grammy-nominated blues man Guy Davis will also be with us to deliver an installment of the Blues Hall of Fame, an exploration of the lives of the pioneers and innovators enshrined in the Blues Hall of Fame here in Memphis, Tennessee, brought to you by the Blues Foundation.
3: That's all coming up right now on Bill Street Caravan.
5: Hey, Pat.
3: Hey, JB.
5: This week we've got Sheba Potts-Wright on the show. She's got a sultry southern sound that blends some of the best elements of the blues, but she says she leaves out the painful parts of the genre in favor of the more upbeat.
3: That's right. The longtime Echo Records artist was raised by her father, Bill Street harp legend Dr. Robert Feelgood Potts, but much of her repertoire is inspired by her years under the tutelage of Denise LaSalle, another dynamo queen of the down-home blues style.
5: And it's easy to tell that lineage exists. Sheba has a presence that is to be reckoned with whenever she walks into a room. When she joined us, she made sure that everyone nearby knew that she is the new millennium R&B diva.
3: Well, of course, that's not her only connection to blues legends of the past.
5: Definitely not. Her father brought her up on the touring circuit with all of the greats. Willie Clayton, Bobby Blue Bland, Marvin Cease, Tyrone Davis, the list goes on.
3: And when you say she was raised on the Chitlin' Circuit, you're truly not kidding. She's lived in many of America's greatest blues cities. I mean, Sheba was born in Chicago and raised between Detroit and Greenwood, Mississippi. After attending Rust College in Holly Springs, she landed in Memphis, where she actually worked for many years for Lebanon Children's Hospital.
5: And it was there that she gained an affinity for community causes.
3: That's right. Still today, she often performs and supports

0: charities that benefit survivors of violence and awareness for illnesses such as sickle cell anemia.
1: When we got the chance to see Sheba at Club Paradise, she was contributing to a show which promoted awareness for victims of domestic violence. A turmoil Potts Wright says she knows all too well.
0: Yes, she's certainly passionate about the cause as a survivor herself. Through her confidence and strength, she hopes to be a beacon of hope for other women trying to make it through.
1: Here's Sheba Potts Wright, live on Bill Street Caravan.
2: Ladies and gentlemen, I'm about to do one of my hit songs.
3: Yeah.
2: That's still out. 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
3: Tell me, girl.
2: I got a song I want to sing and record.
3: All right.
2: That's going to tell them straight up how I feel. Is it all right?

0: That was Sheba Potts Wright live on Bill Street Caravan. For more information on Sheba, check out echorecords.com.
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0: Up next, Grammy-nominated bluesman Guy Davis takes us through the life histories of the pioneers and innovators enshrined in the Blues Hall of Fame. 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
2: Big Bill Brunzi glanced around the crowded Union Hall. He saw every guitar picker and piano player from every tavern on the south side of Chicago except one. Looked like everybody brought a bottle. Washboard Sam sidled up to Bill and said, "You know you could beat that woman playing, and anybody in here know that you the best guitar picker around." Bill just shook his head. "I don't know about that," he said. "Memphis Minnie can make a guitar speak. She can make it cry. She can make it moan. She can make it whistle." "Maybe she won't show," Washboard Sam winked. Tampa Red jumped on stage and shouted through the mic, "Y'all know the rules. Our finalists each get 2 songs to sway this illustrious panel of judges, including Sleepy John Estes, Sonny Boy Williamson, and myself." The crowd roared and hoisted their bottles high. "Grand prize," Tampa Red yelled, "1/5 Gordon's gin. And you know what our friends at Fortune magazine said. This stuff only goes into martinis and Negroes." The crowd booed, hissed, and laughed as Tampa continued. "And 1/5 black gold whiskey. If you're too fancy to drink from the bottle, the cap makes a fine goblet, ladies and gentlemen. First up, Mr. William Brunzi, known to us friends as Big Bill.
3: Feel like hollering. I feel like crying. I feel so bad, baby Lord, I just feel like dying."
2: While Big Bill played, she started to move through the crowd, from the back of the hall toward the stage. She caught Bill's eye like a shooting star, gleaming in a river of dark suits. She wore a bracelet as big as a shield with a new silver dollar stuck in it. She carried her guitar, a chrome resonator. Her gold tooth sparkled and her eyes shined. But where the long red fingernails should have glimmered, Bill saw worn, calloused, picking fingers. He was in for a fight. Big Bill shut his eyes to look deep in song. Everyone cheered until Tampa Red called Minnie up. Minnie stood there in her gown and high heels, looking the whole place in the eye. She puffed out her cheek and spat a brown jet of tobacco and tore into her song.
4: "I'm a bad luck woman.
2: Memphis Minnie didn't need a second number to beat Big Bill. The house rocked. People in the crowd bowed at her feet and reached up to squeeze her hand. Sleepy John and Sonny Boy hoisted her up on their shoulders and carried her around the hall like a champion until they came face to face with Kansas Joe, Minnie's husband. "Put her down, Joseph. She can walk." Sleepy John and Sonny Boy set Minnie on the floor. Joe picked up her wrist and led her toward the exit. Minnie stopped and looked back for her prize. The bottles had disappeared. She turned back and noticed the collar of Joe's long underwear peeking out from the top of his shirt. She plucked off a piece of scarlet thread and wrapped it around her finger.
3: "I'd rather be the devil, oh, rather be the devil.
2: At dawn, they lay in bed. Joe snored with his heavy arm across Minnie. She stared at the ceiling and thought of Beale Street. Minnie remembered a conjure woman named Ready Money. Back then, Minnie was working in a house on 3rd Street. Ready Money had a booth around the corner in Church's Park. Black magic interested Minnie. She wanted to learn witchcraft, but Ready Money refused Minnie's cash. Minnie could still hear the old conjure woman say, "No, baby. Women out here for themselves got to help each other." Ready Money said that the real power of Conjure came not from the spell, but from the belief in the spell, the fear that it would work. The mind took care of the rest. Ready Money made sure to be seen sprinkling goofer dust around someone's house. That was when Minnie met Joe. Their bond wasn't exactly magical. He got her off 3rd Street and into music full time, though. He didn't hate her for hustling. "I'm just hitting a lick," Minnie told Joe. "I'd do the same thing if I could," he said with his sly smile. They made beautiful music together, no doubt. Joe got Minnie on records, and together they got out of the South to a cold water flat in Chicago. Still, Joe was a man and Minnie was a woman. She had to play behind.

under a man on 3rd Street or behind him on Record felt about the same. Now, many didn't care if Joe lost his nature. And no magic could force him to leave Chicago. It wasn't personal. She'd come as far as Joe could get her. Memphis Minnie wanted to keep going. Lying beside Joe, she repeated Ready Money's spells in her mind. Minnie pushed Joe's arm up and wiggled down out of the bed. He slumped back on the pillow. She needed just one more thing from him, a hair long enough to intertwine with one of her own. Joe's face was clean, his head was neatly barbered, his chest bare. Minnie had no other choice. She slipped her cold nail clippers into the dark and snipped.

0: minute later, she stood in the kitchen. 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Minnie tore a piece of brown paper bag from Joe's wine bottle. With a black ink pen, she wrote Joe's name on the brown paper 7 times. She took a red ink pen and wrote the spell over Joe's name 7 times as she muttered the incantation, "Love me or die, love me or die, love me or die." 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She dribbled 7 drops from a bottle of Hoyt's cologne onto the brown paper. Ready Money echoed, "Keep it wet until the son of a bitch act right or go." Minnie moistened the brown paper ball with her own urine. 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She bent down without a sound and placed it under Joe's side of the bed. He snored.
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The L thundered past, blacking the gray daylight from the window and shaking the glass. She saw Joe standing beside the bed, still in his long johns. 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He looked up. 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"I'll take you back to Third Street," Joe said. 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

0: me downtown.
1: Joe just let her go. Years went by. Langston Hughes wrote a poem about her. Hard and strong, he called her. Didn't mention a thing about Kansas Joe. On a stormy winter morning, 10 souls gathered around a hole in the ground to bid Joe farewell. Big Bill stood there like he did on that night long ago at the Musicians' Hall. "That's a bad luck woman," said Big Bill to another mourner. "Blows in like a breeze to cut my ass, but leaves us wondering by her old husband's grave. Stole the show.

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1: 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The soundtrack of America was made in Tennessee.
2: We're back, and for those of you just tuning in, we've got new Millennium R&B diva, Miss Sheba Potts-Wright.
0: Sheba is a bit of a hidden gem in Memphis. Even some of her most attentive fans may not have heard from her in some time.
2: That's right. She says she's been taking a bit of a break from the spotlight to focus on charity and family in the wake of her husband's passing, as well as some of her close friends.
0: But a lot of people may know her for one particular hit, even if they didn't realize.
2: I think that would be Slow Rollin', a staple originally sung by The Love Doctor. When Sheba debuted her first CD in 2001, she gave fans a taste of the familiar by adding a woman's perspective to the already ubiquitous tune. When Sheba came to visit us in the studio, she donned a Miss Slow Roll It t-shirt, proving that the song's impact endures even today. I might need to get me one of those t-shirts, come to think of it.
0: I'd love to see how you could pull that off. As we mentioned earlier, Sheba doesn't pull any punches, often playing up the tropes of a temptress on stage. You don't have to look much further than song titles like I Need a Cowboy to Ride My Pony or Private Fishing Hole.
2: How about we don't go too far down that list of titles? Is that all right?
0: That's fine.
2: Well, all right. With all of that aside, let's tune back in with Sheba, the temptress, at Club Paradise in Memphis.
0: Here's more from Sheba Potts-Wright live on Beale Street Caravan.

0: All right, I have the wonderful, beautiful Sheba Potts Wright here with me today. Sheba, how you doing
1: today? I'm well. How are you today?
0: You prefer Sheba fine or Miss Potts Wright?
1: Sheba is going to be wonderful. All I'm right. A cougar, so Sheba fine.
0: All right, then. Really, you know, we can start from what you have going on here today because I want people to know about your legacy and about your history, but I also want them to know where we're moving forward. Tell me, you working on anything with Echo right now?
1: I actually started with Echo Records, and I've given Echo probably about 10 CDs.
0: Wow.
1: And a greatest. Uh-huh. So they are waiting on me now to get my behind back over there and do another one, which is good. It's really good. So, yes, the plan is to go ahead and get something done before August.
0: Well, Sheba, while we're waiting on your record in the meantime, but have you been working with anybody else? You been sitting in with anybody else?
1: I sure have. That's a great question to ask. I had the opportunity to work with Robert Allen Parker. He's also referred to as Lightning. This guy here has also played guitar for my dad, and he just loves me. That's why I have to give him his props. He put out 2 albums for Bill Street, and I think on the first one I did 2 songs, and on the new upcoming one he had me to do 3 songs. So I have been working with him in the meantime of getting my album together.
0: Okay, then we'll look out for that brother
1: Thank
0: Lightning.
1: You. Brother Lightning, that's right, with the big sideburns. Cool white brother.
0: All right. When you say on your own, you started out with your father, Dr. Feelgood Potts, mm-hmm. correct?
1: Yes, that is my father. He's a good man, and he is known for the harmonica, blues harmonica. My dad, I like to reference that he's a great man because my dad took me and raised me at 3 years on up. So now, I should say, because he still tries to tell me what to do. But he taught me everything that I know in this blues life. He brought me out, I think, probably like in 89. And that's when everybody got just really familiar with me on that circuit, the big circuit. So yeah, I started out with him. And then after him, Denise LaSalle, which is my dad's play sister. You know, we grew up without play sisters.
0: I understand.
1: She was my aunt, she was my godmother, and she was my mother, musical mother from the blues. And I traveled with her until I got my first hit.
0: Tell me, what was being with Denise LaSalle, who, you know, many know as a legend, and you standing in that legacy as a legend yourself, what did you carry on from her?
1: I learned so much from her. I learned how to deal with the public when it came down to business. I learned how to deal with the public as far as the singing, how to grab their attention, what to do, what not to do, who to hang around, who not to hang around. I learned everything from that lady. There are so many guys, men, that have come to me and tried to get me to do things that, you know, you don't do. I'm like, I know I'm good enough. She taught me that. She said, never settle for a wooden nickel. She said, always stand your ground. If you know you're good at what you do, you'll never have to worry about, if you do this with me or for me, then I'll do this and I'll do that. You know? So she taught me how to remain a lady. That's the word.
0: Absolutely.
1: Remain a lady in this business.
0: As a woman in that sector, if you want to think of it as the blues, you want to think of it as the rhythm and blues or the southern soul, I noticed that you carry yourself in your music and on stage and even in this room, you have if you don't mind me saying that, I won't get out of hand, a little sensuality, you know, wherever you go. What is it like being a woman and carrying that energy everywhere you go?
1: Well, it's hard, but you know, if it's in you, regardless where it came from, if it's in you, it's going to be there and it's going to show. And I thank you, by the way, for saying that. And on another note, it's kind of hard when you're out here dealing with all these men on this stage. They're dominant. But when you catch a woman like myself, I'm dominant too. It's like, okay, I got to step off or I got to try to make her weak. I don't fall for the weak stuff. I don't fall for that. So, you know, it makes it easier for me to handle them.
0: I noticed that a lot of the gigging that you do is connected to causes. It's connected to the children that have sickle cell, stopping the violence.
1: I'm glad you mentioned that about the sickle cell and the worthy causes. I want to do more. With the sickle cell, I don't know if you have seen it. I want to offer your listeners to go check it out. It's called the Sickle Cell Rap, and it's featuring Sheba Potts Wright, but it's also mostly focus on the kids with St. Jude. I used to work for St. Jude Children's Hospital for years. Then I left there and went to Lebanon Children's Hospital, where I met this clergy. And he works for nonprofit organizations, and he put on a domestic violence concert, and he said, "Sheba, I wanted you." And I must say, they took very good care of me, and they made me be even more of the lady that I am, being that I had been a part of domestic violence myself. So this is the reason why I said, okay, I want to be a part of this.
0: Well, we're blessed to have you as a living testament, and through lyric and through song and through performance, being able to minister and to reach out to those that are need to hear this message and the message that you shared that night. Thank you for hanging out with us today.
1: Mm-hmm,
0: lovely Queen Sheba, Miss Sheba.
1: They call me, they used to call me the new millennium diva of the blues, because I came in not crying, not complaining. I came in making it happen. And like all I right. said, standing up, not sitting down. But if I can add to Please. This, if it's okay, I've taken a different turn in life now. I love what I do. I have slowed down a whole lot. I lost my husband 3 years ago, April 1st. And so many things have changed in my life. So I'm putting it out there. If there's anybody out there that hear my voice, please reach out to Facebook under Sheba Potts Wright. You can find me on Instagram under Sheba Potts, because we need to encourage each other more.
0: Absolutely. Well, thank you so much, Sheba.
1: You're very welcome. I enjoyed it. Thank you.
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The amazing Kerry Morin has described his latest EP, Songs from Mangia, as a creatively and culturally transformative project blending blues ideas with broader social commentary. Recorded in the British West Indies in February 2026, that was one of the sneak peeks that we had of the release with Live a Little, a great track to get us into this hour on the mainstream. Also a recent addition, if I'm not mistaken. Nyawa Iskenaka Gwego, I'm Brett Mabee, and I'm thankful you're all well. Whether you're tuned in from your home or your office or wherever across the globe you might be listening from, it's good to have you here. There's never a bad time or place to enjoy some of the best new music being put out these days. And as always, you're welcome to come along for this ride for the remainder of this hour and beyond. I broadcast every day of the week for 3 hours, so you're always welcome to stick around for some engaging listening. And I love hearing your experiences as well, so stick around for more details on that. As I look at the playlist ahead, some Geiger von Müller with some abstract blues, let's call it. I don't want to give too much away right now. Also, the incredible Robert Mirabal and his take on a Redbone classic. We'll be introducing a new one in from my great Abenaki friend, Mimi O'Bonswin. In the first block is White Denim as we dance through the hour. More immediately is Twin Shadow, and this new one to get into the rotation, from Medium Build. Released August 12th, this is one of Nicholas Carpenter's most emotionally raw releases this year. Turn it up with the In My Gut single, and let me know what you think about it. 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

White Denim, featuring Tamika Jones and Jesse Paio, with the dance track Look Good, a groovy way to end that block. Before that was Twin Shadows, Headless Hero, and for the first time in the rotation, it was Medium Builds In My Gut that we got into the library. I'm Brett Mabee. You're welcome to get caught back up at mainstreamradio.net, or don't forget, you can also now find all of the great offerings of Native Voice One on PRX. So, really exciting things happening. Stay tuned for some more digital news before too long. I'm excited to see some of the great developments and to be a part of this monumental change in the broadcasting world. 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Violet Knight is coming up before this block is through. Later on, Ripe, and we'll also be hearing from Brad Meldow, one from Dark Water Rising in this block, but not before Trey Burt, who just recently wrapped up a string of late summer shows across the West Coast. And right now, you're welcome to turn it up with Traffic Fiction on the mainstream. Sing along and have some fun today.

At the halfway point of this hour's broadcast, a shout out to friends in and around Big Pine, California, dialed into the FM on 97.7 KOGI. As always, it's good to have you here, friends, and if you're looking for eclectic, great new music, well then look no further. 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And I should point out more frequently that there is a chat feature on the website, so use the purple box chat found on the bottom right of the homepage to send me a quick message. Be sure to include your email address so I can reply as well. I should point that out. But if you just want to say hey, well then just say hey. And just know that I always love that you're welcome to join me for some fun listening. Before our time together is through, the amazing Dene pianist Connor Chi. I recently saw that he's gearing up for some exciting shows in Canada, and he'll even be collaborating with some classical indigenous musicians up that way as well. So stick around for more details on that. We'll be hearing a live one from Ripe before this block is through, and right now, it's the Jacksonville-born Brett Meldow. He, throughout the 1990s, emerged into the Joshua Redman Quartet before forming his own long-running trio. He continues to be one of the innovators in the neoclassical scene, or the jazz scene, as it were. He records primarily with Nonesuch Records, and in fact, this is one of the great releases, found on his Ride Into the Sun album, Turn It Up with Color Bars, a track featuring Chris Thile on the mainstream.

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1: Hey guys, this is Shawnee Kiss from Edmonton, Alberta, from the Grand River Six Nations. I am Mohawk, and you are listening to Native Voice One.

Robert Meerball's take on Redbone's iconic Come and Get Your Love today on the mainstream. We also heard Ripe's live version of Kara Lee found on the Brooklyn Paramount release. And it was Brad Meldow and Chris Stiles' Color Bars from Ride Into the Sun that got us into the set. Thank you for joining me today. 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You know me, and you probably know by now that I have an immense love for the magic of old-school AM/FM radio, and while I also agree with the sentiment that, oftentimes anyway, radio has become a little bit stale, I would like to remind you that it is the free friend that's always been there, despite whatever shiny new suit may come along and try and entice you away. It's a long-standing tradition all across the globe, and you got to admit that when radio is good, it's good, man. So be sure to check things out on your favorite local airwaves. I broadcast 7 days a week, 3 hours a day. Before the hour is through, Connor Chi and one from his sand paintings for piano. Right now, though, this is a great track from Mimi Obonswin's newest album, Evoke. This is a song for the overthinker, so it kind of makes me think that she wrote it for me, although I don't want to overthink that. It's a reminder to get into your body and out of your mind. Stop dimming your own light and trust the truth that lives in your veins. Mimi said that she wrote it during a period of self-doubt and comparison, but wants it to feel like a warm breeze through the trees. If there's one thing I can count on with this talented Abenaki singer-songwriter, she always makes me feel grounded. And I hope you enjoy the grounding of Worthy today on the mainstream.

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1: 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Narcan can reverse an opioid overdose in less than 2 to 3 minutes and requires no professional medical experience. Information at 715-638-5102. You can say, I care, I carry Narcan.

Indigenous newcomer to the show, Jer Carrier, and her honeybees, getting us into this hour on the mainstream. She's currently in the middle of a major creative surge, releasing a couple singles that give a sneak peek into an incredible talent. So be on the lookout for more promising things.

greetings from Jer. Y'all is Scano, I'm Brett Mabee, and of course I'm hoping you're here to have some fun. We'll be enjoying music from Choctaw singer Samantha Crane, a new one to get into the library from Alabama Shakes, some Joy Oladokun as well, in addition to Tom Mishkin this first block. One from Sarah Kay, but not before this one from Beck. It's the second preview of his newest album, Ride Lonesome. It came out September 18th, courtesy of Capitol Records, and it shows a little bit of a return to the style of Sea Change, which for the longest time was my favorite Beck release. So if you like that stripped back, kind of Beatly rubber soul vibe, then you're going to love this release. Turn it up with In the Night and let me know what you think about it. I'll be back momentarily today on the Mainstream.

Tom Misch, an old man, today on the mainstream. After my recent vacation, well, let me tell you, I feel like an old man who had to stay covered up on the beach even. But anyway, we also heard Sarah Kay's Tofino, and it was Bex in the Night from his newest album, Ride Lonesome, that we introduced into the rotation. A track that critics have described as being emotionally immersive and tailor-made for nocturnal listening. But, you know, I'm sure that he hopes people will enjoy it any time of day, right? You know, I said something like that to Rita Coolidge one time. I said, oh, what a great summer album. It just gives me those ride-through-the-country vibes. And she was quick to say, well, you know, I hope people enjoy it beyond the summer as well. But I'd like to think she knew what I was talking about. I'm Brett Mabee. You probably already know that unless you're tuning in for the first time. And if you're just now happening to arrive on this station's dial, well, then as always, you're welcome to stick around for the entire time because I have a lot of fun helping to reimagine one of the possible scenarios of what a mainstream music space can look and sound like. Before our time together is up, Indigenous actor and musician Tommy J. Mueller will also be hearing from the talented, multidisciplinary Klinga and Unangak singer-songwriter Yatsin, a.k.a. Nicholas Gallinan. One from Digging Roots as well in this block, but right now, it's Alicia Moffett, the Quebec City singer-songwriter who first rose to prominence after winning Season 6 of The Next Star back in 2013. Turn it up with this track found on her latest album, The List. It's Lay Your Light, today on your new favorite show. Enjoy.

At the halfway point of this hour's broadcast, a quick shout-out to friends who are dialed in to WQJC LPFM on the dial at 107.9 in and around Quincy, Illinois. 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There are, like I said, a lot of ways to take these great tracks with you wherever you go. And you should also keep in mind that Live 365 has a free app available for both Android and Apple users that'll get you listening to all of this and so much great indigenous music 24/7 by simply typing in Full Moon Radio. And I can attest to the fact that not only can you put it on your smartphone or tablet, but your Apple TV, and I do believe Roku, but I can also verify that it can be found on the Fire Stick, Amazon's Fire Stick as well. So a lot of ways to take me and these great tunes with you wherever you go. One from Domi and JD Beck and their latest release before this hour is up. We'll also be hearing from Samantha Crane, but not before this one from Bengals guitarist Suzanne Hoffs. She's out with her newest album, The List. It's a brand new album of all original releases. It was put out on her very own Baroque Folk label. It's her first collection of new tunes since 2023. It was recorded live in her L.A. home with close-knit collaborators, including, but not limited to, Rufus Wainwright, Edie Brickle, Dan Wilson, and Ryan Lerman. Enjoy this track. It's Casablanca, the lead single that we...

Tommy J. Mueller's 2025, Can't Get My Heart Around That, on the mainstream. Before that, from Samantha Crane's Gumshoe release, it was Beatitudes that we heard. And a recent addition helped us to get into the second half. That was Susanna Hoff's Casablanca, found on her latest album, The List. So be on the lookout for that September 18th release. Thank you so much for spending time with me today. Tell your friends and family that we like to shake things up on this here radio show, and they're welcome to find more information at mainstreamradio.net. But obviously, if you're tuned into the AM/FM, I hope that you check your local listings for the next time you can dial in on the AM/FM frequencies, particularly because it's a great way to not only support the mainstream, but your own local station. 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Before the hour is up, the incredible Misha and the Spanx, but not before getting this one in from Brittany Howard and Alabama Shakes. They're out with their newest full-length album in 11 years entitled I Must Be Dreaming, and this is yet another one of the great sneak peeks of the full release. It's I Feel Hope Coming, a song built around luminous textures and childlike harmonies, and it does center on resisting dehumanizing systems. So again, it came from a joyful moment of collaboration, and this is a great track that I think articulates what a lot of us are feeling right now. For your consideration and approval, enjoy I Feel Hope Coming on the mainstream.

One of Jamaica's most powerful new generation reggae voices, Lila Ike, who this year earned a Grammy nomination, a global tour, and major international visibility. That's her What It Feels Like, a recent addition into the rotation in a fantastic way to kick off our hour together today on the mainstream. I'm your host, Brett Mabee. As I do 7 days a week, 3 hours a day, I'm broadcasting from the beautiful Ohio, the Seneca Nation's Allegheny Territory. And before our time together is up, we're going to be enjoying music from War Paint. Also, my talented Anishinaabe friend, Graham Jones. Later on, the London-based international jazz collective Youth, who has some really cool videos on YouTube. It's Y-U-U-F if you want to go check them out, but wait till the broadcast is over, right? Anyway, we'll also be hearing from Apache, a Son Rompe Pera, and this one from Odessa and Yellow House. Turn it up with this talented electronic duo from Seattle, made up of Harrison Mills, best known for Catacomb Kid, and Clayton Knight from Beaches Beaches. Turn it up and sing along and don't go anywhere. I'll be back with you momentarily on the mainstream.

Mapache's Diana from Roscoe's Dream today on the mainstream. I do believe one of the earliest tracks that was ever introduced into the rotation 3 long years ago. Pooh, where has the time gone? Anyway, we also heard Son Rompe Peras, Reptillo, found from the Nada Que Hacer album, and it was Odessa and Yellow House with Heavier, found on the Flaws in Our Design EP. I'm Brett Mabee, and if you're just now getting here, get caught back up at mainstreamradio.net, and don't forget that I'm always looking for great new music. So if you fancy yourself a professional singer-songwriter, get your tracks into me for consideration in the rotation. And as I like to repeat often, professionally recorded does not equate having to have been recorded in a multi-million dollar studio. There are a lot of ways and opportunities to get those songs recorded. Don't use AI. Please, please, please keep it legitimate with the flaws and everything. That really, I think, encapsulates the humanity. In fact, I've said it for a long time. That's one of the reasons I love the old school analog recordings of the 60s and 70s, because you could hear some of those artifacts in the music. It's also part of the reason why I like to keep my breath in, whereas some radio announcers or broadcasters like to have a gate that takes that out. To me, I think it reminds you that I'm human, or at least I hope I do. In fact, I've even had listeners reach out and say that the show sounds so good that I must be AI. Well, I can assure you, I'm flesh and blood. So, as always, stay in touch with me. Get those songs in for consideration by emailing them to brett@mainstreamradio.net. Before this hour's through, Vanco, one from Warpaint, and Looking Ahead, some Keb Mo, Gretchen Parlato, and a whole lot more. It's the legendary Pete Yorn and a track from his newest album, All the Beauty. He's had a busy 2026 as he's also celebrating the 25th anniversary of Music for the Morning After with an appropriate international tour. Turn it up with the title track of All the Beauty and don't go anywhere. I'll be back with you a couple more times before the hour's up on the mainstream.

going on there? I'm thankful you're well. I'm Brett Mabee. Just taking this quick opportunity to check in with you at the halfway point of the hour's broadcast. And don't forget, I love to get shout-outs out to friends who are dialed in to the 100-plus stations across the country carrying the mainstream on the AM-FM frequencies, including, but not limited to, those dialed in to KNVC 95.1 FM in and around Carson City, Nevada. 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So again, check things out at NV1.org. I'll join you again after one from the legendary Keb Moe. We'll also hear from Esther Rose in this block, and later on, Gretchen Parlato, a track that features the indomitable Michelle Nadigacello and Mark Gugliana. Right now, we're heading on up to Canada with my talented Anishinaabe friend Graham Jones, who continues to participate in workshops, songwriting circles, is doing well on the Indigenous Music Countdown, and an incredible human being that I have the great good fortune of calling a friend. From his award-winning Creatures and Criminals, Turn It Up with It's a Cold, Cold Place, today on the Mainstream.

Moe's One Day Away from the Breakdown, today on the Mainstream. We also heard Esther Rose with New Bad, found on Want, and it was Graham Jones, It's a Cold, Cold Place, from his Creatures and Criminals that kicked off the half. Join me again, will you? Sooner than later, and as always, check those local listings for the many times and ways you can dial into the Mainstream on the AM/FM frequencies. If you just can't wait, and who can blame you, you're welcome to head on over to mainstreamradio.net. And before our hour is through, a song that came by submission that I haven't been highlighting nearly enough in the last month because, again, I was on vacation. So, Ron, thank you for your patience and understanding. I do have his very own Bravely Met coming up before the hour's through. Also, Gretchen Parlato, but not before heading on off to England with Youth, a four-country collective featuring members from Switzerland, Denmark, France, and England. And as I was mentioning earlier, they put out some really cool live videos from remote locations across the globe, an idea that has inspired me in my own way, so stick around for more details on that as well. But before I digress too far, let me introduce this last song and get out of the way so you can enjoy the remaining bit of this hour's broadcast on the Mainstream. Turn it up with Mesa Mesa. Be good to yourself and each other, and of course, be good or be good at it. And keep on keeping on. I'll be back with you before you know. Have a good day.

The amazing Kerry Morin has described his latest EP, Songs from Mangia, as a creatively and culturally transformative project blending blues ideas with broader social commentary. Recorded in the British West Indies in February 2026, that was one of the sneak peeks that we had of the release with Live a Little, a great track to get us into this hour on the mainstream. Also a recent addition, if I'm not mistaken. Nyawa Iskenaka Gwego, I'm Brett Mabee, and I'm thankful you're all well. Whether you're tuned in from your home or your office or wherever across the globe you might be listening from, it's good to have you here. There's never a bad time or place to enjoy some of the best new music being put out these days. And as always, you're welcome to come along for this ride for the remainder of this hour and beyond. I broadcast every day of the week for 3 hours, so you're always welcome to stick around for some engaging listening. And I love hearing your experiences as well, so stick around for more details on that. As I look at the playlist ahead, some Geiger von Müller with some abstract blues, let's call it. I don't want to give too much away right now. Also, the incredible Robert Mirabal and his take on a Redbone classic. We'll be introducing a new one in from my great Abenaki friend, Mimio Bonswin. In the first block is White Denim as we dance through the hour. More immediately is Twin Shadow, and this new one to get into the rotation, from Medium Build. Released August 12th, this is one of Nicholas Carpenter's most emotionally raw releases this year. Turn it up with the In My Gut single, and let me know what you think about it. 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

White Denim, featuring Tamika Jones and Jesse Paio, with the dance track Look Good, a groovy way to end that block. Before that was Twin Shadows' Headless Hero, and for the first time in the rotation, it was Medium Builds' In My Gut that we got into the library. I'm Brett Mabee. You're welcome to get caught back up at mainstreamradio.net, or don't forget, you can also now find all of the great offerings of Native Voice One on PRX. So, really exciting things happening. Stay tuned for some more digital news before too long. I'm excited to see some of the great developments and to be a part of this monumental change in the broadcasting world. 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Violet Knight is coming up before this block is through. Later on, Ripe. And we'll also be hearing from Brad Meldow, one from Dark Water Rising, in this block, but not before Trey Burt, who just recently wrapped up a string of late summer shows across the West Coast. And right now, you're welcome to turn it up with Traffic Fiction on the mainstream. Sing along and have some fun today.

at the halfway point of this hour's broadcast, a shout out to friends in and around Big Pine, California, dialed into the FM on 97.7 KOGI. As always, it's good to have you here, friends, and if you're looking for eclectic, great new music, well then look no further. You can always get caught back up at mainstreamradio.net. And I should point out more frequently that there is a chat feature on the website, so use the purple box chat found on the bottom right of the homepage to send me a quick message. Be sure to include your email address so I can reply as well. I should point that out. But if you just want to say hey, well then just say hey. And just know that I always love that you're welcome to join me for some fun listening. Before our time together is through, the amazing Dene pianist Connor Chi. I recently saw that he's gearing up for some exciting shows in Canada, and he'll even be collaborating with some classical indigenous musicians up that way as well. So stick around for more details on that. We'll be hearing a live one from Ripe before this block is through, and right now, it's the Jacksonville-born Brett Meldow. He, throughout the 1990s, emerged into the Joshua Redman Quartet before forming his own long-running trio. He continues to be one of the innovators in the neoclassical scene, or the jazz scene, as it were. He records primarily with Nonesuch Records, and in fact, this is one of the great releases found on his Ride Into the Sun album, Turn It Up with Color Bars, a track featuring Chris Thile on the mainstream.

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1: Hey guys, this is Shawnee Kiss from Edmonton, Alberta, from the Grand River Six Nations. I am Mohawk, and you are listening to Native Voice One.

Robert Mirabal's take on Redbone's iconic Come and Get Your Love. Today on the Mainstream, we also heard Ripe's live version of Kara Lee found on the Brooklyn Paramount release. And it was Brad Meldow and Chris Stiles Color Bars from Ride Into the Sun that got us into the set. Thank you for joining me today. 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You know me, and you probably know by now that I have an immense love for the magic of old school AM/FM radio. And while I also agree with the sentiment that oftentimes, anyway, radio has become a little bit stale, I would like to remind you that it is the free friend that's always been there, despite whatever shiny new suit may come along and try and entice you away. It's a long-standing tradition all across the globe, and you got to admit that when radio is good, it's good, man. So be sure to check things out on your favorite local airwaves. I broadcast 7 days a week, 3 hours a day. Before the hour's through, Connor Chi and one from his sand paintings for piano. Right now, though, this is a great track from Mimi O'Bonswin's newest album, Evoke. This is a song for the overthinker, so it kind of makes me think that she wrote it for me, although I don't want to overthink that. It's a reminder to get into your body and out of your mind. Stop dimming your own light and trust the truth that lives in your veins. Mimi said that she wrote it during a period of self-doubt and comparison, but wants it to feel like a warm breeze through the trees. If there's one thing I can count on with this talented Abenaki singer-songwriter, she always makes me feel grounded. And I hope you enjoy the grounding of Worthy today on the Mainstream.

Bernie and I used our instruments to cry. So when I look into the sky,

0: Tiki, Tao, and you. 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

indigenous newcomer to the show, Jer Carrier, and her honeybees, getting us into this hour on the mainstream. She's currently in the middle of a major creative surge, releasing a couple singles that give a sneak peek into an incredible talent. So be on the lookout for more promising things from Jer. Y'all, Escano, I'm Brett Mabee, and of course I'm hoping you're here to have some fun. We'll be enjoying music from Choctaw singer Samantha Crane, a new one to get into the library from Alabama Shakes, some Joy Oladokun as well, in addition to Tom Mishkin this first block, one from Sarah Kay, but not before this one from Beck. It's the second preview of his newest album, Ride Lonesome. It came out September 18th, courtesy of Capitol Records, and it shows a little bit of a return to the style of Sea Change, which for the longest time was my favorite Beck release. So if you like that stripped back, kind of beatly, rubber soul vibe, then you're going to love this release. Turn it up with In the Night and let me know what you think about it. I'll be back momentarily today on the mainstream.

Tom Mishk, an old man, today on the mainstream. After my recent vacation, well, let me tell you, I feel like an old man who had to stay covered up on the beach even. But anyway, we also heard Sarah Kay's Tofino, and it was Beck's In the Night from his newest album, Ride Lonesome, that we introduced into the rotation. A track that critics have described as being emotionally immersive and tailor-made for nocturnal listening. But, you know, I'm sure that he hopes people will enjoy it any time of day, right? You know, I said something like that to Rita Coolidge one time. I said, oh, what a great summer album. It just gives me those ride-through-the-country vibes. And she was quick to say, well, you know, I hope people enjoy it beyond the summer as well. But I'd like to think she knew what I was talking about. I'm Brett Mabee. You probably already know that unless you're tuning in for the first time. And if you're just now happening to arrive on this station's dial, well, then as always, you're welcome to stick around for the entire time because I have a lot of fun helping to reimagine one of the possible scenarios of what a mainstream music space can look and sound like. Before our time together is up, Indigenous actor and musician Tommy J. Mueller will also be hearing from the talented, multidisciplinary Klinga and Unangak singer-songwriter Yatsin, a.k.a. Nicholas Gallinan. One from Digging Roots as well in this block, but right now, it's Alicia Moffitt, the Quebec City singer-songwriter who first rose to prominence after winning Season 6 of The Next Star back in 2013. Turn it up with this track found on her latest album, The List. It's Lay Your Light, today on your new favorite show. Enjoy.

At the halfway point of this hour's broadcast, a quick shout-out to friends who were dialed in to WQJC LPFM on the dial at 107.9 in and around Quincy, Illinois. And as always, should you have to step away from listening on your favorite local airwaves, get caught back up a couple different ways, including, but not limited to, Live365.com, where you can enjoy the mainstream on the Full Moon Radio every Monday through Friday between 9 a.m. and noon and 9 p.m. to midnight Eastern Time. There are, like I said, a lot of ways to take these great tracks with you wherever you go. And you should also keep in mind that Live 365 has a free app available for both Android and Apple users that'll get you listening to all of this and so much great indigenous music 24/7 by simply typing in Full Moon Radio. And I can attest to the fact that not only can you put it on your smartphone or tablet, but your Apple TV, and I do believe Roku, but I can also verify that it can be found on the Fire Stick, Amazon's Fire Stick as well. So a lot of ways to take me and these great tunes with you wherever you go. One from Domi and JD Beck, and their latest release before this hour is up. We'll also be hearing from Samantha Crane, but not before this one from Bengals guitarist Susanna Hoffs. She's out with her newest album, The List. It's a brand new album of all original releases. It was put out on her very own Baroque Folk label. It's her first collection of new tunes since 2023. It was recorded live in her L.A. home with close-knit collaborators, including, but not limited to, Rufus Wainwright, Edie Brickle, Dan Wilson, and Ryan Lerman. Enjoy this track. It's Casablanca, the lead single that we...

Tommy J. Mueller's 2025, Can't Get My Heart Around That, on the mainstream. Before that, from Samantha Crane's Gumshoe release, it was Beatitudes that we heard. And a recent addition helped us to get into the second half. That was Susanna Hoff's Casablanca, found on her latest album, The List. So be on the lookout for that September 18th release. Thank you so much for spending time with me today. Tell your friends and family that we like to shake things up on this here radio show, and they're welcome to find more information at mainstreamradio.net. But obviously, if you're tuned into the AM/FM, I hope that you check your local listings for the next time you can dial in on the AM/FM frequencies, particularly because it's a great way to not only support the mainstream, but your own local station. 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So show some love to public radio, and you never know, there's a good chance that your own station has live streaming capabilities as well. Before the hour is up, the incredible Misha and the Spanx, but not before getting this one in from Brittany Howard and Alabama Shakes. They're out with their newest full-length album in 11 years entitled I Must Be Dreaming. And this is yet another one of the great sneak peeks of the full release. It's I Feel Hope Coming, a song built around luminous textures and childlike harmonies. And it does center on resisting dehumanizing systems. So again, it came from a joyful moment of collaboration. And this is a great track that I think articulates what a lot of us are feeling right now. For your consideration and approval, enjoy I Feel Hope Coming on the mainstream.

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One of Jamaica's most powerful new generation reggae voices, Lila Ike, who this year earned a Grammy nomination, a global tour, and major international visibility. That's her What It Feels Like, a recent addition into the rotation in a fantastic way to kick off our hour together today on the mainstream. I'm your host, Brett Mabee. As I do 7 days a week, 3 hours a day, I'm broadcasting from the beautiful Ohio, the Seneca Nation's Allegheny Territory. And before our time together is up, we're going to be enjoying music from War Paint. Also, my talented Anishinaabe friend, Graham Jones. Later on, the London-based international jazz collective Youth, who has some really cool videos on YouTube. It's Y-U-U-F if you want to go check them out, but wait till the broadcast is over, right? Anyway, we'll also be hearing from Apache, a Son Rompe Pera, and this one from Odessa and Yellow House. Turn it up with this talented electronic duo from Seattle, made up of Harrison Mills, best known for Catacomb Kid, and Clayton Knight from Beaches Beaches. Turn it up and sing along and don't go anywhere. I'll be back with you momentarily on the mainstream.

Mapache's Diana from Roscoe's Dream today on the mainstream. I do believe one of the earliest tracks that was ever introduced into the rotation 3 long years ago. Pooh, where has the time gone? Anyway, we also heard Son Rompeperas, Reptil, found from the Nada Que Hacer album, and it was Odessa and Yellow House with Heavier, found on the Flaws in Our Design EP. I'm Brett Mabee, and if you're just now getting here, get caught back up at mainstreamradio.net, and don't forget that I'm always looking for great new music. So if you fancy yourself a professional singer-songwriter, get your tracks into me for consideration in the rotation. And as I like to repeat often, professionally recorded does not equate having to have been recorded in a multi-million dollar studio. There are a lot of ways and opportunities to get those songs recorded. Don't use AI. Please, please, please keep it legitimate with the flaws and everything. That really, I think, encapsulates the humanity. In fact, I've said it for a long time. That's one of the reasons I love the old school analog recordings of the 60s and 70s, because you could hear some of those artifacts in the music. It's also part of the reason why I like to keep my breath in, whereas some radio announcers or broadcasters like to have a gate that takes that out. To me, I think it reminds you that I'm human, or at least I hope I do. In fact, I've even had listeners reach out and say that the show sounds so good that I must be AI. Well, I can assure you, I'm flesh and blood. So, as always, stay in touch with me. Get those songs in for consideration by emailing them to brett@mainstreamradio.net. Before this hour is through, Vanco, one from Warpaint, and Looking Ahead, some Keb Mo, Gretchen Parlato, and a whole lot more. It's the legendary Pete Yorn and a track from his newest album, All the Beauty. He's had a busy 2026 as he's also celebrating the 25th anniversary of Music for the Morning After with an appropriate international tour. Turn it up with the title track of All the Beauty and don't go anywhere. I'll be back with you a couple more times before the hour's up on the mainstream.

going on there? I'm thankful you're well. I'm Brett Mabee. Just taking this quick opportunity to check in with you at the halfway point of the hour's broadcast. And don't forget, I love to get shout-outs out to friends who are dialed in to the 100-plus stations across the country carrying the mainstream on the AM-FM frequencies, including, but not limited to, those dialed in to KNVC 95.1 FM in and around Carson City, Nevada. 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I'll join you again after one from the legendary Keb Mo. We'll also hear from Esther Rose in this block, and later on, Gretchen Parlato, a track that features the indomitable Michelle Nedigocello and Mark Gugliana. Right now, we're heading on up to Canada with my talented Anishinaabe friend Graham Jones, who continues to participate in workshops, songwriting circles, is doing well on the Indigenous Music Countdown, and an incredible human being that I have the great good fortune of calling a friend. From his award-winning Creatures and Criminals, Turn It Up with It's a Cold, Cold Place, today on the Mainstream.

Deb Moe's One Day Away from the Breakdown, today on the Mainstream. We also heard Esther Rose with New Bad, found on Want, and it was Graham Jones' It's a Cold, Cold Place from his Creatures and Criminals that kicked off the half. Join me again, will you? Sooner than later, and as always, check those local listings for the many times and ways you can dial into the Mainstream on the AM/FM frequencies. If you just can't wait, and who can blame you, you're welcome to head on over to mainstreamradio.net. And before our hour is through, a song that came by submission that I haven't been highlighting nearly enough in the last month because, again, I was on vacation. So, Ron, thank you for your patience and understanding. I do have his very own Bravely Met coming up before the hour's through. Also, Gretchen Parlato, but not before heading on off to England with Youth, a four-country collective featuring members from Switzerland, Denmark, France, and England. And as I was mentioning earlier, they put out some really cool live videos from remote locations across the globe, an idea that has inspired me in my own way, so stick around for more details on that as well. But before I digress too far, let me introduce this last song and get out of the way so you can enjoy the remaining bit of this hour's broadcast on the Mainstream. Turn it up with Mesa Mesa. Be good to yourself and each other, and of course, be good or be good at it. And keep on keeping on. I'll be back with you before you know. Have a good day.

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0: on the next Fresh Air, Cyber Scams. Andy Greenberg from Wired Magazine tells us about a cybercrime operation in Southeast Asia that traps computer engineers into participating in schemes that defraud victims around the world of billions of dollars. We'll also talk about cyber attacks on American infrastructure and a scam involving our show. Join us.
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2: This is Morning Edition from NPR News. I'm Leila Fadel.
3: And I'm Steve Inskeep. The Hollywood agent Ari Emanuel says agents recruit actors and directors by asking a question. Are you happy? Few people say yes, which starts them down the road to a new agent. So when I met Emanuel, I had a question for him. Are you happy?
4: I'm satisfied at times and I'm happy at times. I'm not sure if you're really engaged in life, you're happy.
3: He says he wants a meaningful life, which he explores in his memoir, Roll the Calls. Rolling calls means your assistant lines up one call after another. Ari Emanuel co-founded the powerful agency now known as William Morris Endeavor. He's represented everyone from Oprah to Martin Scorsese to Vince McMahon. His client Mark Wahlberg made the HBO series Entourage, and Emanuel was the model for Ari Gold, the actor's profanely over-the-top agent.
5: Eric, do not fear. I got my top lieutenants meeting me in the war room in 10 minutes.
6: Ari, I'm getting killed over here. Vince isn't happy.
7: Of course he's not happy. Nobody's
5: happy in this town except for the losers. Look at me, I'm miserable. That's why I'm rich.
3: Emanuel is the brother of Rahm and Zeke Emanuel, who worked for President Obama. He's a Democrat who also talks to President Trump, a former client. He runs the company that dominates pro wrestling and mixed martial arts. His memoir contains biting descriptions of Hollywood figures he dislikes and confessions of his own explosions of rage. Preparing for this interview, I learned that many agents admire his success, though some do not admire his style. Emanuel sees packaging deals for TV and movies as an art.
4: The art of agenting is being relentless in the pursuit to fulfill the dreams of your clients. That is not easy, right? Because you have to convince somebody that somebody you found that their product was worthy and that there's some great thing there that a larger group of people will like and enjoy and that can create economic benefit for them. And there's an artistry to making sure that process is as smooth as possible for the best financial outcome for the buyer and the studio in that relationship. And creatively, your client has an incredible experience and sees through what they have started.
3: In reading through your account of your experiences, I started making notes of little bits of technique.
4: Well, can I ask you a question?
3: Sure.
4: Are you happy?
3: I'm happy enough now. Exactly. I'm happy to be talking to you. And we'll get to tomorrow.
4: Exactly.
3: But thank you for asking. We can talk later. We'll have a conversation.
4: No problem.
3: But for now, I will mention that you describe incessant, obsessive almost, phone calling of people again and again, day after day after day. Persistence, loyalty seems important to you. Spending lots of money for LA Lakers tickets at courtside, throwing lots of F-bombs, and being willing to knife people.
4: Yes.
3: What am I missing, if anything, in the list?
4: You know, I think maybe some people wouldn't say this. People realize that I'm a ride or die guy with them when I commit to people. And that is, I think, a quality that is important for leadership, important for parenting, important for friendship.
3: Emanuel says he became Larry David's agent by calling him constantly, even after David said no.
4: Enough that he threw up the white flag saying, I can't take this anymore. And it was uncomfortable for him. And every pursuit is different. but I knew if I got him to the white flag, I would win.
3: Why do you think that works instead of people calling the police?
4: Well, you know, if you're not self-deprecating, if you're not belittling of yourself, if you're not funny, then it's stalking. And I think he appreciated it, but, you know, it was on the tipping point.
3: You actually write, rage is a tool of my trade.
4: Mm-hmm. Yeah. I mean, I don't know. I've done pretty well, I think.
3: And the style that people may have heard about, the F-bombs, the screaming at people, the hanging up on people.
4: Yeah. Yeah.
3: The cursing important and powerful people sometimes.
4: Yeah. Or challenging them, not giving into their will and making your will, believing in your own will.
3: And you admit here pretty often it was a mistake, something you regretted later.
4: I would say, one, I'm not afraid of confrontation. Two, I have agency for myself. If I'm ride or die for other people, I better be ride or die for me.
3: What is the source of your rage?
4: The youngest child of three boys. You know, I had dyslexia and ADHD, and we were judged by our intelligence by grades and reading.
3: Is this right? They put you in special ed?
4: Well, I mean, back then, nobody understood dyslexia. Dyslexia has nothing to do with intelligence.
3: Of course.
4: And people think that you cannot achieve. And because of that, you're also questioning that you will be discovered that they're right.
3: Yeah.
4: Yeah, it causes anger issues, especially if somebody touches, for me, the third rail and questions that I'm not intelligent or tries to pull one over me as if I'm not smart enough to realize what you're trying to do with me. Back then, I would have cut off arms and legs not to have dyslexia.
3: Mm-hmm.
4: Now, I got emotional endurance. I got pretty good EQ. I think differently because I'm not linear, because I just how I read it. And now it's incredible.
3: Ari Emanuel says he eventually grew less angry through therapy. In our conversation, he was calm when talking about the past, but he grew animated discussing the present. He's in favor of a big Hollywood merger, the Paramount-Warner deal. It brings multiple sources of TV news, including CNN, under one owner. But Emanuel contends it preserves competition.
4: We need four strong bidders.
3: Four strong companies buying
4: Netflix,
3: stuff.
4: Netflix, Amazon, hopefully the Paramount Warners and Disney, so that we can create a bidding war to get the artists I represent, the artists other agencies represent, the economics they need, and ability to make the products they want. I've said on the CNN front, pick an editorial board to oversee the conversation. Pick it bipartisan.
3: So press
4: and
3: freedom.
4: Move the on, because it's important for Hollywood for my clients to make movies and television.
3: So I raise a question about press freedom. You're like, okay, deal with that. That's a detail of the bigger
4: thing.
3: Yeah, and
4: take your politics out of it, because the rest of the issues you're presenting are there's a deal there. Let's stop around.
3: Ari Emanuel, thanks so much.
4: Thank you.
3: His memoir is entitled Roll the Calls. This is NPR News.
8: If you have kids, you know how expensive childcare can be. And for many American families, the cost is only going up. And that's where a lot of grandparents are stepping in.
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8: I'm Scott Detrow. How millions of grandparents are filling childcare gaps. That story on All Things Considered from NPR News.

0: center issue.
1: We couldn't have this conversation 5 years ago, me and him, and suddenly we were on the same page.
0: Virginia's Governor Abigail Spanberger campaigned on qualified support for data center expansion, but just last week she signed an executive order seeking to limit their development. Scott Newman, NPR News.
2: Flood watches are posted across New Mexico. The National Weather Service says heavy rains are expected this afternoon through Thursday night. I'm Dave Mattingly in Washington.

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4: Good morning, I'm Steve Inskeep. The Campaign for North Africa is a World War II-themed board game. 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Two friends are trying and making a podcast about it. One practice turn took them more than 20 episodes.
5: This could take longer than the war. 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
7: This is Morning Edition from NPR News. I'm Leila Faldin.
4: And I'm Steve Inskeep with a report card on progress. World leaders agreed in 2015 to set a series of goals to improve everything from clean water to world peace. They hope to meet those goals by 2030. As United Nations leaders meet this week in New York, reporter Kamala Thiagarajan checked in on how they're doing. Welcome.
8: Hi, Steve.
4: Are any of these goals going to be met?
8: I would say very few, if any. You know, and that's because the world is nowhere close to achieving what leaders set out to do in 2015. Representatives from all over the world signed off on these goals like gender equality, clean water and sanitation, peace, justice, strong institutions. And these goals were broken down into many measurable targets. Just 15% of these targets are on track. Roughly half are making marginal progress, but others are stagnant. They're not going anywhere. And some of these goals, we're even worse off than we were in 2015.
4: Wow. So are we making any progress as a planet?
8: Some of the health goals are actually seeing some positive trends. So experts I talked to told me that child mortality rates are going down, fewer babies are dying, and life expectancy is increasing. Paul Spiegel, the director of the Johns Hopkins Center for Humanitarian Health in Baltimore, says that the goals worked where money, technology, political will all lined up. For instance, he says that since 2015, a lot more people have access to safe drinking water. Electricity reaches 92% of the world. 74% of the world is connected to the internet.
4: Okay, so electricity, internet access, things like that are good. Which ones are not so good?
8: Hunger. especially due to crises. So more people are not getting enough to eat, and the number of refugees relative to the global population has more than doubled since 2015. And on the environmental front, species are going extinct, and there's a lot of hazardous waste as the world's appetite for electronics and related goods soars. So Andrew Shepherd from the Institute of Development Studies in the UK says policymakers really need to be better at anticipating these crises and responding to emergencies.
5: What else do experts say governments should have been doing?
8: Experts want to see governments build resilient institutions that actually help people, such as giving people more easier access to loans, for instance, to get them through the hard times. So also experts say focusing on climate and environment is key. Investing more in climate resilience, for instance, and increasing disease surveillance, community infrastructure, strengthening food, agriculture, social systems, all of this will help.
5: You know, it must have seemed like a nice idea in 2015 to set goals like world peace. But were these goals overall just unrealistic?
8: That's a question that experts continue to debate. I talked to Charles Kenny, who is with the Washington, D.C. think tank called the Center for Global Development. He says the goals are not impossible to achieve, but it would take dramatic policy change from participating countries. And I think you're right. I mean, it's hard to imagine that kind of global cooperation in today because we live in a world where there's so much unresolved conflict and a lot of bad sentiments. So it's a very different world from 2015. But what experts remind us is that like governments just have to prioritize these goals in order for them to succeed, and they're not unachievable. It's also important to note that even if a country is not achieving a goal, they still may be making progress on it. So they say that there's still reason for hope.
5: That's Kamala Thiagarajan, and you can read more of her reporting at npr.org. This is NPR News.

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1: 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Thanks for the assist there. Jeffrey, I had a nice mouthful of Danish this morning, so I figured I better hit the button rather than speak to y'all with crumbs coming out. 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

0: It's Morning Edition from NPR News. I'm Steve Inskeep.
1: And I'm Leila Fadel. Good morning. President Trump will address world leaders later this morning at the United Nations General Assembly.
0: Those world leaders will see a president who's under pressure at home and abroad. He's faced legal and political setbacks, as well as concerns about the economic effects of the war he launched against Iran.
1: NPR White House correspondent Franco Ordonez is following it all, and he joins us now. Good morning.
2: Good morning, Leila.
1: So what do we know about Trump's UN speech?
2: What we do know is that there's

0: the next Fresh Air, cyber scams. Andy Greenberg from Wired Magazine tells us about a cyber crime operation in Southeast Asia that traps computer engineers into participating in schemes that defraud victims around the world of billions of dollars. We'll also talk about cyber attacks on American infrastructure and a scam involving our show. Join us.
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3: I'm Leila Faldin.
4: And I'm Michelle Martin. Good morning. Did he or didn't he? Did the third president of the United States, Thomas Jefferson, father children with Sally Hemings, a young woman he held in slavery? It's a 200-year-old question that has been infused with every idea and every deep passion connected with American debates about race, power, slavery, sex, and the mythology of the founding fathers. In 2011, a few strands of hair discovered inside Thomas Jefferson's personal Bible at the Smithsonian set off a winding scientific investigation to answer that question once and for all. And we have with us now the person who led that investigation, Richard Curran, who had a decades-long career at the Smithsonian and remains a distinguished scholar there, is the author of History by a Hair, a new book detailing the complicated process behind answering this question. Mr. Curran, welcome. Thank you for joining us.
5: Michelle, thank you for having me.
4: This is one of those things that just seems to kind of tear at people, at least some people anyway. Why is that?
5: Thomas Jefferson wrote the most famous phrase in American history, "All men are created equal."

0: And yet, if he bore children with Sally Hemings, who were born into slavery, it seemed like a paradox and a contradiction.
1: So you and your team were not the first to try to get this question answered. Can you just tell us about Eugene Foster's study in the late 1990s?
0: He found contemporary descendants who had the Jefferson Y chromosome. And then he found a descendant of Esten Hemings, Sally Hemings' youngest son. Coupling the historical evidence with that DNA evidence, it convinced, I think, most historians and a lot of people that Thomas Jefferson was indeed the father of Sally Hemings' children. Other people objected. Historians, the Scholars Commission, there were family members who said, wait a second, how do we know it was Thomas Jefferson? It could be another Jefferson male.
1: Was the sense that DNA science had progressed beyond the 1990s, or that there was sufficient material there to actually be tested?
0: Sure, it was a real question. And so I enlisted two scientists, Abes Shapiro, who was working with ancient DNA from extinct species, and her partner, Ed Green, both at the University of California, Santa Cruz. And Ed was trying to sequence Neanderthal DNA. And so these are two prominent people, and I said, can you try to do it? And they were trying to do it, and I thought it was possible, but I didn't know.
1: There's just so many twists and turns in this. This took 15 years, and I don't want to give away all of the spoilers, but the fact of the matter is the hair in the Bible, wasn't it?
0: Oh, well, we discovered there was a packet of hair that was not in the inventory when we first asked Monticello, a rich lock of hair. You open up the packet, and here's Thomas Jefferson's hair. You know, like a nice lock of hair staring in the face, looked very rich, and that hair yielded DNA. That
1: wow.
0: was the goal. And that hair, Michelle, I mean, you can't make this up. So the annotation on the packet for that hair was Thomas Jefferson's hair cut the day he died, July 4th, 1826. Mm. And that was the, you know, the key to sequencing his DNA.
1: That's amazing. I remember an interview with one historian some years ago who said, well, that's a moral impossibility.
0: Yeah.
1: So you can imagine that there are some people who really liked the story that this was not true or that this was slander.
0: And that wasn't untrue. I mean, people
1: yeah.
0: use it, you know, to tarnish Jefferson's reputation. Many family members felt they had a duty to do that.
1: Did anybody object? Did anybody say, no, I don't want to know?
0: And, you know, I brought it to, at the time I was doing this, I was the undersecretary of the Smithsonian. My colleague and friend, Lonnie Bunch, was the director of the African American Museum. And I went to Lonnie at the time and I said, Lonnie, this could prove Jefferson was the father of Sally Hemings' children or not.
1: Mm-hmm.
0: And Lonnie told me very straight up, and he was building the African American Museum at the time. He said, this museum has to be built on a foundation of truth, whatever it is.
1: I mean, I think you're making an important point here, which is that there are many people who are descendants of Sally Hemings. I think one of the things you're saying is that those people could have been equally disappointed.
0: You know, when you're doing this kind of work, it's not just that people are test subjects or they're just DNA. They're people. They have lives. You know, in many families, it was hush, hush. Don't talk about your descent from Thomas Jefferson because people will laugh at you.
1: Mm.
0: One of the women I worked with, she used to say her father and uncle said, hey, you say that in our time, you get lynched.
1: Mm. What does 15 years of work by the dozens of people you interviewed, all the people you work with, what do we know?
0: Well, we know that there are descendants of Madison and Hemings and Esten Hemings that have a whole lot of Thomas Jefferson DNA. You actually had Hemings descendants that had more Thomas Jefferson DNA than the Jeffersons.
1: The known Jefferson descendants.
0: Yeah.
1: Okay.
0: And I should say, Michelle, I mean, I wouldn't make it a rule that the Hemings necessarily have more, but the Hemings certainly had more than was expected.
1: Do you think this answers the question? That Thomas Jefferson fathered children with Sally Hemings?
0: Yes. Mm. I mean, I think the DNA speaks for itself.
1: Mm.
0: One of the things that's still a hanging question in this is, you know, we only were able to identify descendants of Sally Hemings' two younger sons, Esten Hemings and Madison Hemings. Her two other children, Harriet and Beverly, boy and a girl, basically ran off from Monticello. Jefferson let them run off in 1822. They went to Washington, D.C. They passed as white, and they had families.
1: Hmm.
0: And so nobody knows about their descendants.
1: Your book arrives at a really interesting time because there is a fight now over the role of the Smithsonian. And I wonder what influence you think this book may have, arriving as it is now in the middle of this sort of fight, will have on this question of what the Smithsonian's role is.
0: Well, look, this started out not because I was a Jefferson aficionado, not because I had, you know, something, you know, that I wanted to prove about Sally Hemings or her children. We found hair, we found evidence. And the job of Smithsonian curators, scientists, and others is to follow evidence and find out the truth about our history, about our natural world, about social relationships. So we're just doing our job.
1: Richard Curran, he is a distinguished scholar at the Smithsonian, and he's the author of History by a Hair, Thomas Jefferson, Sally Hemings, and Solving a 200-Year-Old Mystery. Richard Curran, thank you so much for talking
0: with us. Thank you, Michelle. Thank you.
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2: If you have kids, you know how expensive childcare can be. And for many American families, the cost is only going up. 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
5: Live from NPR News in Washington, I'm Dave Mattingly. The war in Iran and its disruption to oil shipments in the Middle East will likely be major topics when President Trump addresses the UN General Assembly this morning. The fighting has led to sharp spikes in oil, gasoline, and diesel prices in the U.S. and around the world. AAA says the price of diesel in the U.S. hit another all-time high today at nearly $6.53 a gallon. While in New York, Trump is also scheduled to meet separately with Ukraine's President Volodymyr Zelensky, as well as Britain's Prime Minister, as NPR's Lauren Frayer reports.
6: When Andy Burnham was the mayor of Manchester, England, he said he'd refuse to meet President Trump, calling his politics poisonous and dark. But now he says he's seeking common ground on how to tamp escalating global energy prices and bolster Ukraine's defense. Burnham and Trump disagree on lots, though. The UK has limited the US military's access to British military bases for attacks on Iran. And Burnham is banning trade with illegal Israeli settlements in the occupied West Bank. Trump wants a UK ban on new North Sea oil and gas drilling to be lifted, something Burnham is said to be considering. Trump has also questioned British sovereignty over the Falkland Islands, which are also claimed by Argentina. Lauren Frayer, NPR News, London.
5: This is NPR News from Washington. Human rights group Amnesty International says it's identified dozens of Iranian officials involved in Tehran's deadly crackdown on protesters 4 years ago. NPR's Hadil Al-Shalchi reports.
7: Amnesty International says it has identified 87 Iranian officials who the human rights group says should be investigated for allegedly killing hundreds of protesters in 2022. The demonstrations were part of the Women Life Freedom Movement that was triggered by the death of 22-year-old Mahsa Amini, who had been detained by Iran's so-called morality police. In the report published this month, Amnesty International lists the names of officials from the Islamic Revolutionary Guard Corps and includes local commanders and provincial governors. The group identifies them as orchestrators of the clampdown. It called on the UN Security Council to refer the cases to the International Criminal Court. Iran has not responded to the report. Hadil Al-Shalchi, NPR News, Istanbul.
5: Some residual airline flight delays are being reported this morning at airports in New York and Boston following yesterday's technical outage at an air traffic control facility in Philadelphia. Hundreds of flights were delayed and canceled as controllers were without radar and communications for several hours. Transportation Secretary Sean Duffy says problems with the blown circuit were magnified by a backup fiber optic line that was found to have been inadvertently severed by construction workers. I'm Dave Mattingly in Washington.

0: Save the date, October 3rd, 2026. Wisconsin A to Vote is hosting our first ever Powwow the Vote, happening at Forest County Potawatomi Community Center in Crandon, Wisconsin. 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
1: 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We got about 15 minutes left in the program. 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
2: In the early 1800s, Alaska's Tlingit people fought a war against Russian invaders. 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
5: Good morning. I'm Layla Faldin. Voting starts today for Fat Bear Week. That's the competition for bears in Alaska's Katmai National Park. People can watch the bears fishing on live webcams and decide who's working hardest to prepare for hibernation. The park superintendent says there are more cubs lately, so there's a new generation of fat bears in the running. Last year's winner was a 1,200-pound bear named Chunk. He's back this year, so voters have a lot to weigh. It's Morning Edition.
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7: It's Morning Edition from NPR News. I'm Steve Inskeep.
5: And I'm Layla Faldin. A new study finds the wearable devices that so many people use to track their daily exercise just aren't that accurate. The research shows the smartwatches and fitness trackers overestimate how many calories are being burned. The lead author of that study is Jason Kosterna. He's an associate professor of exercise science at Florida International University, and he joins me now. Good morning and welcome to the program.
8: Good morning. Thank you for having me.
5: So, Jason, how inaccurate are the readings people are getting?
8: So, in our study, we found that there's a typical error of about 15 to 25%, and that varies in our study based on individuals' body fat percentage.
5: Were the devices less accurate for certain people?
8: Right. And that's one of the big findings of our study is that the body fat percentage of an individual was correlated with an increased error in how many calories the watch said you were burning. So individuals with higher body fat percentage were getting estimates that were less accurate.
5: As in less accurate that they were burning less or more?
8: So the watch was telling them that they burned more calories. So in our study, if you were in a high body fat percentage of 35 or 40%, you might look down and see 100 calories on your watch. Mm-hmm. And in reality, you might have only burned 50 or 60.
5: What's your theory about why it's less accurate on people with higher body fat percentages?
8: The watches that people wear on their wrist are trying to do something relatively complicated. They're taking user-entered info when you set up your watch, like your age, your gender, your height, and your weight, and then trying to calculate using heart rate information, maybe accelerometer data of how much your wrist is moving and in what movement pattern, and trying to calculate how many calories you have burned given those characteristics and those movement profiles. And so when those estimates are made, there is a high chance that there's some mistakes made along the way. And in particular, individuals with higher body fat percentage may not have that equation calibrated as well.
5: Did you only look at calories burned, or did you also see if things like heart rate or step counts were accurate as well?
8: We focused on heart rate and calories.
5: Okay.
8: And while there was technically some significance for heart rate, for most purposes, for most people, heart rate was actually fairly accurate, within a beat or two.
5: And were there certain brands or types that performed better than others?
8: Each brand did have a significant error overall. Apple technically performed better than most. We were using an Apple Watch, and so it performed the best. The Samsung and Garmin apps watches had some errors, and then the Fitbit may look the best in some of our data, but it also had some device characteristic errors that we saw at a slightly higher rate.
5: And really quickly, now that people know this, what should they do with the information?
8: So when you look at the watches estimates that they're giving you, you want to be conservative, especially if you're someone at a higher body fat percentage.
5: Jason Kosterna is an associate professor at Florida International University. Thank you for your time.
8: Thank you.
5: This is Morning Edition from NPR News. I'm Leila Fadel.
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Good morning, listeners. Morning edition on WOJB starting to wind down. Coming up at 8 a.m., local morning edition. I will be your host for that, DJ Will, a.k.a. Cloudman. Hopefully you tune in. Let's pull out the crystal ball here, polish it up, give you some weather here. Make sure it's up to date, refresh it, polish it up a little bit more here. Currently, I have 40 degrees at WOJB Studios, a 2 mile per hour easterly wind, I'm going to say. Today, we have a frost advisory till 8 a.m. Today, a high of 64, patchy frost, and sunny developing throughout the day. Tonight, a low of 36, mostly clear. Tomorrow, Wednesday, a high of 66, patchy frost in the morning, then develops into sunny. Wednesday night, a low of 42, increasing cloud cover. Thursday, a high of 64, 20% chance of showers. Thursday night, a low of 46, mostly cloudy. All right, listeners, that's your weather forecast. Put away the crystal ball. 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

0: This is WOJB Reserve Wisconsin Community Powered Radio from La Coudre Ray. Good morning, listeners. It is going on 8 a.m. It is time for Local Morning Edition here on WOJB 88.9 FM. I will be your host today, DJ Will, a.k.a. Cloudman. Thanks for tuning in. Let's get you started. The big name news and the big name guys. Let's go to, what do we got here? Public News Service for Daily Newscast. And we're going to do 2026 talks here on WOJB 88.9 FM. And away we go.
1: The Public News Service Daily Newscast, September the 22nd, 2026. I'm Mike Clifford. California's Governor Gavin Newsom declared a state of emergency Monday in preparations for what state officials say could be an historic El Nino season, directing agencies to stage equipment, protect infrastructure, and prepare communities for severe winter weather. NBC 7 San Diego notes the looming El Nino event is already breaking records and forecasters expected to continue to strengthen, potentially becoming the strongest in recorded history. Officials warn El Nino could bring heavy rains, strong winds, mountain snow, and coastal flooding. Meantime, an Indiana journalist and professor says the Trump administration's decision to deny White House access to CNN, MS Now, and Politico raises concerns that extend beyond Washington. Reporters for the outlets have their White House press credentials deactivated or confiscated over the weekend and were turned away when they tried to enter. More now from our Joe Yalori.
2: Indiana University's Kathleen Johnston says limits placed on national outlets could eventually affect local stations and newspapers.
3: Today it's CNN, MS Now, and Politico. Tomorrow it could be them. It could be their local television. It's just a slippery slope. I don't think we want to get on this. You know, look, he's not the first president that's tried this.
2: The news organizations filed a federal lawsuit challenging the restrictions, arguing the administration violated their First Amendment rights. President Donald Trump says he barred the outlets because of coverage he calls fake news. He says the White House is not attacking a free press and argues news organizations should provide fair and honest coverage.
1: And it's not just home energy and grocery prices putting the squeeze on folks in Michigan. A coalition says you can add water bills to the list, and an event this Wednesday in Lansing aims to highlight the issue.
4: The Water Equals Life Coalition is leading the Affordable Water Now Day of Action. It plans to pressure lawmakers on a legislative package backers say would help those struggling with their water bills. A statewide study says Michigan's average water cost nearly tripled between 1980 and 2018, even after adjusting for inflation. Certain provisions in the package would establish income-based billing and limit water shutoffs. Mike Berkowitz, Michigan policy director for the nonprofit Elevate, says the issue should cross party lines.
5: This is a bipartisan issue that should not be wrapped up in politics, and then it's something that will help Michiganders across the board. And so that four-bill package, that would establish a statewide water affordability and bill payment assistance program.
4: The legislation would also offer debt forgiveness to customers who keep up with their adjusted payments, and shutoff protections would cover households with children, seniors, pregnant residents, and people with medical needs. The proposed law has been introduced in the state house, but Berkowitz says it's not getting much introduced in the state house, but Berkowitz says it's not getting much attention from lawmakers yet.

0: cases they have worked on include testimony from minors who reported being told by their employer to move or change the dust sampling equipment. He warns that silica dust exposure limits and action levels are only effective if there's strong federal enforcement through mine inspections.
1: Our most recent report on MSHA sampling has signaled that the amount of dust sampling that's taking place is below where it had been in years past.
0: Danielle Smith reporting.
2: Next Advocate is fighting hunger in Mississippi are working harder to ensure residents have food on the table.
3: Federal cuts made last summer through the One Big Beautiful Bill Act reduced the number of Mississippians eligible for the Supplemental Nutrition Assistance Program by 43,000 people. To fill in the gaps, more families are going to food banks. Dan Nisbet with Mississippi Food Network says in the past year, they've seen a 36% jump in people seeking assistance from partner food pantries.
4: Demand was already sharply rising for our services prior to any of those cuts. Costs of food, gas, housing, and rent are really stretching families' budgets.
3: During this Hunger Action Month, they're asking people to volunteer, hold a virtual food drive, or donate to food banks. National Hunger Action Day is September 29th. I'm Frieda Ross reporting.
2: Finally, new research analyzes wastewater to understand North Carolinians' nutrition. The Duke University study uses a DNA sequencing tool to detect traces of food left behind in sewage.
5: The methods used in the research represent a shift in how nutrition studies are typically done. Many rely on subjects tracking what they eat over long periods of time. Lawrence David with Duke University says, based on his own experience, this can be challenging.
6: I have tried for different research projects over the years to even just track what I eat myself, and it was a lot of work. It would take me half an hour to 45 minutes a day if I wanted to be really precise about writing down what I was eating.
5: Diet diaries also often miss certain sections of the community, like children, seniors, and immigrants who don't primarily speak English. I'm Edwin J. Vieira.
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5: Welcome to 2026 Talks, where we're following our democracy in historic times.
7: He's not banning media outlets. What he's doing is saying, we're not going to give you special access to the White House if you engage in what is effectively propaganda.
5: Vice President J.D. Vance supports President Donald Trump's ban of CNN, MS Now, and Politico from the White House. He calls their coverage, quote, left-wing propaganda. One Media Center survey found more than 90% of ABC, NBC, and CBS stories from the first 100 days of Trump's second term were overwhelmingly negative. The White House's own media bias tracker also accuses Fox News of having an anti-Trump bias. The three barred outlets are suing on First Amendment grounds, and other TV networks have suspended joint presidential pool coverage in protest. Former President Barack Obama wonders what would have happened if he tried to ban news organizations and says even the attempt suggests democracy has eroded.
8: If you have a certain cohort, let's call it 30 to 35% of the country right now, which thinks that's okay, well, what that means is we have not developed the kind of understanding of what democracy requires, and we've got to shore that back up.
5: As the midterms approach, PNS is highlighting important polls. A new Pew Research survey finds most Americans say press freedom is extremely important for the nation's well-being, a view shared by three quarters in past polls. Yet the findings also show most Americans are fine with some type of government restriction on media. Indiana University's Kathleen Johnston says people may not realize restricting national outlets could trickle down to local newsrooms, for which they often have great affection.
9: Today it's CNN, MS Now, and Politico. Tomorrow it could be them. It could be their local television. It's just a slippery slope. I don't think we want to get on this. He's not the first president that's tried this.
5: Farmers entering harvest are dealing with higher costs. Increased fuel and fertilizer prices from trade conflicts and the Iran war have pushed total production expenses to almost $500 billion, up nearly 5% over last year. But Louisiana Republican Senator John Kennedy predicts relief could come soon when the Iran war ends.
10: We're achieving our objectives in Iran, and without going into details, I think we'll be out of there in about 6 months. And when that happens, you're going to see the price of oil go down, and you're going to see inflation go down.
5: Missouri's congressional maps are headed for another U.S. Supreme Court showdown after a federal appeals court ordered the state to use newly drawn districts favoring the GOP. The high court had twice previously rejected bids to force the use of maps that break up a Democratic-held district in Kansas.

0: city, but a federal appeals court ruled reverting to the state's 2022 maps would be more confusing and therefore unconstitutional. Today is the deadline for the state to mail out absentee ballots. Trump has signed a new Russia sanctions law, which allows him to impose up to 100% levies on all imports from the five nations buying the most Russian oil or gas. China and India, two of the largest U.S. trading partners, would be tariffed. Critics charge that could ultimately raise U.S. prices, and if it succeeds in forcing Russian energy off the world market, it could put upward pressure on pump prices. I'm Edwin J. Vieira for Pacifica Network and Public News Service. 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
1: 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I'm your host, DJ Will, a.k.a. Cloudman. Thanks for tuning in. If you just tuned in, Public News Service there with 2026 Talks, and we had Daily Report before that. All right, let's fine-tooth a little bit, shall we? The big news, of course. Yesterday, late in the day, there was a media ban at the White House. And of course, after that happened, the White House unveiled state-sponsored media. That's right, listeners. We now join the ranks of what other kind of cool countries in the world have this? Maybe it's like North Korea? Maybe it's a few other dictatorships that have state-sponsored media? Well, the United States does now too, listeners. Take a listen. An article posted by MS Now. And don't worry, listeners. I will probably be following suit, and I just won't be covering it no more. You want to call us fake news? That's fine. We don't cover fake news. And right, listeners? Take a listen, though. Here.
2: And I gotta say, as somebody who's been covering this pretty closely, covering this maybe more closely than anybody else in the national media, I have really felt that from the very beginning of all this nonsense, the very beginning of Trump being back in office, the people all over the country, red states, blue states, urban areas, rural areas, everywhere, the people have had better instincts and more spine than the institutions that are supposed to uphold our values as a country and that supposedly have so much more power than any individual group of people anywhere in the country. The institutions have been wusses compared to the regular people of this country thus far. But maybe that is starting to change. Because when the president's standing in this country is plummeting like this, this is from Reuters today. Look at that. This shows Trump's approval in the country over the course of the second term. Purple, the top line, is disapproval of Trump. The bottom line, the orange line, fittingly, is approval. Look at where he's at. When his approval has sunk over the course of this presidency like a stone falling through water, just plummeting now to 32%, the lowest not just of this term, but the lowest of his entire political career. When this president's approval in the country is this far down the toilet, when he keeps trying to send his ferociously unpopular vice president around the country to try to campaign for other Republicans, but everywhere he goes, the candidates he's supposedly trying to help refuse to appear with him. I mean, J.D. Vance went to Maine to campaign for Republican Senator Susan Collins. Susan Collins wouldn't be seen with him. He went to Iowa to campaign for Republican Senate candidate Ashley Hinson, but Ashley Hinson wouldn't be seen with him either. When you can't even get the people you're trying to help to be seen with you, when part of what's driving the immense dissatisfaction with this administration, even from their own people in their own party, is that Trump and Vance inherited an economy that was literally internationally headlined as the envy of the world. That headline was from just before Donald Trump took office as president. But since he's been president, he has now so screwed things up that we've got an average price of diesel in this country that's over $6.50 a gallon. And the biggest thing his Republican Party has done for regular people in this country since they got full control of Washington is that they have cut millions and millions and millions of Americans off their health insurance. I mean, these protesters were just a few days ago outside the offices of Republican Congressman David Valadao in Kern County, California, kicked off of Medi-Cal. When the president and his party are this widely reviled by the American people, and they can point to nothing that they have done practically to help the American people, and the American people increasingly are showing a cheerful and relentless and patriotic willingness to show up in person, even if they have to do it alone. But they're willing to show up in person all over the country over and over again. Well, apparently that is putting some steel in the spine of the institutions that started off this presidential term, frankly, as wusses. Institutions are starting to discover their patriotic selves a little bit. After President Trump barred our journalists at MS Now and journalists from CNN and Politico as well from the White House as of this weekend, our fellow news organizations, our brother and sister organizations in the news, sometimes our rivals and competitors, most of the time that's more like what they are. News organizations all over the country have come together this time to say, actually, this time we're going to stick together. You may have heard today about the press pool, the White House press pool. CNN was one of five major news networks who were part of what's called the pool coverage at the White House. The pool coverage means there's always a TV camera crew covering the president at all of his public appearances and movements. But with CNN, one of the organizations now banned from the White House, all the other news networks in the White House pool said that they too would stand down. If CNN's going to be blocked from covering the White House, then they won't shoot footage at the White House either. So the president's White House events today had no pool coverage. In addition, in solidarity, a whole bunch of media organizations, not just TV networks, but media organizations of all kind, have said that they would limit publication of photos taken from the president's events. The New York Times, the Washington Post, Reuters, AFP, Getty, the Associated Press. NPR plans to stop using audio from White House events. News organizations sticking together on this. And MS Now and Politico and CNN have now jointly filed a lawsuit against Trump today. And that itself, do not skip over that. That is a remarkable thing. We are competitors. And it is heartfelt, our competition. It is not for show. We really, really, really compete with and see as rivals our fellow news organizations like this. But we are standing together, both in court and in practical terms, when it comes to the president trying to decide who covers him and who doesn't. Solidarity and a unified front has formed, even in our wussy little part of the business world. Even in our wussy little corner of American institutions. We have not, as an industry, covered ourselves in glory during this second Trump term. But maybe we're starting to. And I'm telling you, this would not happen without the leadership of you, of regular people, showing the way. And I can prove that because earlier in this presidential term, you did not see bravery. You did not see heroism. You did not see solidarity among news organizations. You saw news organizations one after the other capitulating to him. But on this, no. Not anymore. Not with a president this unpopular, this reviled by the American people. Not with a president who the American people are willing to stand up against over and over again. The people lead. The institutions are now following. Hey.
1: Well, listeners, there you go. An article posted by MS Now. The White House has officially banned CNN, Politico, and a few others, MS Now, news organizations from covering events there. I don't know what to tell you about that, listeners, except for the fact that if you have something to hide, you probably don't want the press to be there, right? At what point in time are we going to finally have enough, listeners? I mean, it's just really becoming, is this America anymore? Can you really call it United States of America? Like, so much is changing in such a short amount of time that it feels a little bit amazing in a bad way that this man gets away with this on a regular, on a daily basis. I can think about being a young man and watching some of the golden age of the news. Walter Cronkite, I was kind of there when he kind of was on the way out the door. A lot of the news anchors I had when I was a young man, they were there for years at a time, 10 years, 20 years. We didn't change our news guys very often, so it's really concerning the fact that, you know, half of the major news outlets are now banned from the White House. I just can't help but think, what if back in the day another president had banned any of the news organizations? Would that have flown? Would that have gotten away with it? I don't know, listeners, you tell me, but yeah, so I'm just saying, like, it just looks like we're going to be covering a lot less of that up here. And, of course, fresh news in the AI front. An article posted by ABC News. Concerns grow after Google AI model hacks companies during a test. They keep doing tests with these AIs, and these AIs keep doing things they are not supposed to do. Take a listen and see what exactly happened here recently.
3: In tonight's deep dive, concerns over yet another AI model going rogue. Google now says its Gemini AI hacked into three unnamed companies back in May. The tech giant says the model found or guessed login credentials, thinking that hacking the companies was part of a test. Google's vice president of security engineering saying in part, quote, "These events highlight the importance of training powerful AI models to act responsibly." Joining me now for more on this is Daniel Cocatello, a former OpenAI researcher who is now executive director of the AI Futures Project, a research group forecasting the future of the technology. Daniel, thank you so much for joining us here on ABC News Live. Now, when you left OpenAI in 2024, you called for more transparency of top AI companies. Now you have top AI executives sharing concerning behavior from their own models, and some even calling on the industry to pump the brakes. Is this what you envisioned?
4: Well, I envision something much stronger than this. I think right now the companies are talking about these incidents that have happened only due to lots of public pressure that's been put on them and due to some of these incidents being discovered despite the fact that the companies weren't going to talk about it. For example, of the OpenAI rogue swarm incidents that we know of, at least two of them OpenAI knew about and then did not disclose. And then independent researchers discovered the evidence of the activity on the internet and started talking about it. And then OpenAI disclosed. And then for the Hugging Face swarm, which was the most serious rogue AI incident that we know about, Hugging Face went to the law, went to the authorities because they were under attack. And so I think that sort of forced OpenAI's hand. Basically, I think that the companies are disclosing some things, but they're definitely not disclosing nearly as much as they could. And there needs to be some sort of law requiring them to do so.
3: And what strikes you the most about this Google Gemini hack?
4: I don't think this one's particularly interesting compared to the other ones. I think that they're all kind of forming a pattern, but this one wasn't that different from the others. I think it was kind of a weaker version of some of the things that already happened.
3: I see. And President Trump has repeatedly dismissed AI warnings, saying the U.S. must push full steam ahead and beat China. The technology is expected to be a major topic of discussion when he meets with President Xi Jinping in Washington this week. So does China see the AI race in the same way?
4: Well, I'm not a China expert. My guess is that they don't see it in the same way as us right now, but that there's a sort of self-fulfilling prophecy happening where the AI companies and NVIDIA and their lobbyists and so forth are trying to will this race into existence. They're trying to convince everybody that that if we don't do it, then the other side definitely will, because that's what supports their profits and their power.
3: I see. And do the heads of OpenAI and Anthropic have any conflicts of interest in asking for government regulation? I mean, could government regulation end up actually protecting their businesses?
4: It depends on the type of regulation. And this is one of those things that I think is important to mention. The type of regulation that needs to happen is preventing these companies from doing recursive self-improvement. So right now, it's the plan of Anthropic and OpenAI to make AIs that can automate the AI research process itself, and then to put hundreds of thousands of those AIs in charge of autonomously self-improving towards superintelligence, which is AI that's better than the best humans at everything. This plan is incredibly dangerous. The AI companies already can't control their AIs. They already have trouble shaping the personality traits of their AIs into the desired shape. If they put those AIs in charge of the company, things are going to go horribly wrong. But that's the sort of thing that needs to happen, is they need to be stopped from doing this. But what instead they're advocating for is something much milder and weaker, something like, you know, third-party evaluations and safety standards and things like that. And I'm quite concerned that the sort of weak sauce, you know, reforms that these companies are going to give as concessions or advocate for as concessions are not going to solve the core problem.
3: What you're saying there is very dark and is very concerning. Your research group has released a forecast for AI in 2027. So what should people expect?
4: So you might be referring to AI 2027, which is a scenario forecast that we wrote almost 2 years ago now. I highly encourage people to read it. It's a It's just one way the future could go, but it is a still very plausible way, unfortunately. The AI companies say that they're going to achieve recursive self-improvement and have armies of AIs getting smarter and smarter autonomously, ultimately super intelligent AIs. And this is a scenario depicting what it might look like to live through that plan coming to fruition. And the scenario depicts some of the problems with that plan and the ways it can go wrong.
3: So with all this forecasting, is there anything that people can do right now to protect themselves, to protect their systems against these AI agents acting badly?
4: Well, we have to distinguish a couple of different things here. So the truly existential threats from superintelligence come from what the AI companies are doing, or what they're planning to do, rather. And in the meantime, like right now, there's some risk that a particular rogue AI might hack you, for example, or that some cyber criminal might misuse AI to hack you, might use some of their AIs to try to steal your information or something. But that's a sort of separate thing from the long-term extinction threat that would come from having recursive self-improvement and superintelligence. It's not possible for any individual to do anything to protect themselves from the superintelligences in the future. That would be like, it'd be like building a bunker to protect against a planet-ending asteroid. Like, it's just going to be too big, and there's nothing that you can do to protect yourself. But for the stuff that's happening right now, you know, the cyber criminals and so forth, yeah, sure, you can improve your security and thereby protect your secrets and your information from cyber criminals.
3: Really helpful information. Daniel, thank you very much for your time and insights and breaking all of this down for us. Really appreciate it.
1: Again, another article posted by ABC's News. Concerns about Google AI model hacks companies during a test. Again, listeners, this is the third or fourth time this has happened. At what point do we start talking about accountability for these billion-dollar corporations? If you or I were to build a machine and that machine goes wrong, it operates wrong, it has a malfunction, and somebody gets hurt, me or you would get sued for building said machine, right? At what point does Google or whoever builds these AIs, at what point do they be held accountable for creating these programs that are basically running amok? And again, listeners, right now AI is, for the most part, it's regulated to a little bit of a novelty. It's on your phone, you can ask it questions and things like that. However, we are already talking about putting AI into actual systems with actual power. For instance, the next story I'm about to run for you, they're already talking about all of the air traffic delays we had yesterday. There was a lot of airport chaos yesterday. There was a big software glitch and they cut a fiber optic cable over in Philadelphia, and as a result, almost an entire East Coast was shut down for flights for several hours. Now they're talking about using an AI to help air traffic controllers. So you tell me, listeners, with the story we just listened to about that AI going rogue, what are we going to do if an AI goes rogue when it's in control of our planes? When it's helping reroute air traffic control patterns and radar and weather and stuff like that? These machines are kind of doing weird things and they're just on your phone. They're just off there kind of in a so-called safe space, as opposed to you put it in control of something dangerous. You put in control of air traffic controllers, you put in control of dam controls, you put in control of power plant controls, things like that. So yet again, here's an article posted by ABC News. More than 8,000 flights delayed across the nation after an outage. What you need to know, and this was yesterday or today, listeners, take a listen.
5: I'm James Ullman from ABC News. It's Tuesday, September 22nd, and this is what you need to know. Thousands of flights grounded by a blown circuit and a severed cable, and the fallout is still spreading. President Trump takes the UN stage today as the three news outlets he banned from the White House take him to court. A grand jury has spoken in the death of Nolan Wells, and the family is not accepting the answer. But first, the big story. Airports across the Northeast are scrambling to recover after an equipment outage grounded flights from DC to Boston. More than 8,000 flights were delayed and over 1,000 cancelled Monday. A circuit blew at the regional air traffic control facility in Philadelphia, and the backup fiber line was out too, accidentally cut by a construction crew in New Jersey. Controllers could not see planes or talk to pilots. The lines are repaired, but hundreds of flights are already delayed or cancelled today. It happened the same day the Transportation Department launched a new AI tool at DC airports meant to flag problems before they happen.
1: Again, listeners, right then and there, they just said it right there. They're already using that AI in D.C., but this was a problem that happened in Philadelphia. So again, if this AI that they just put into the air traffic controllers, if that one goes rogue, what are we going to do then? Like I said, the future is getting a little bit interesting, listeners. Very, very interesting. We go from AI to beef, because everybody actually eats beef. You may not use AI, but there's a good chance you eat beef. Millions of pounds of Brazilian beef are coming to U.S. markets. Here's what you need to know. In what it says is an attempt to bring down beef prices, the Trump administration is importing 660 million pounds of Brazilian beef. Take a listen about what's going on with the beef. Where's the beef? Remember that lady? Well, hopefully we find out. An article posted by CBS News.
6: Welcome back. The White House has said, and it wants you to believe, that the president's recent order to ease tariffs on some 660 million pounds of ground beef imports is a lifeline to American consumers and cattle ranchers. But my next guest, his name is Eric Schlosser, warns that this move will only lead to more problems with food safety. He describes these beef imports as, quote, listen carefully, small chunks of frozen meat that could have been kept in cold storage overseas for years. They are the quintessence of generic industrial meat imported here to be subsequently processed in massive grinders that combine pieces of tens of thousands of cattle from multiple countries. Yum, yum. Eric Schlosser joins me now. He is an investigative journalist and memorably the author of the best-selling book, Fast Food Nation, The Dark Side of an American Meal. Eric, I'm glad to have you with us. I want to share with you an affliction I have. Yeah. Famous movie lines rattle around my head, and one of them is rattling around mine now from Marathon Man. So, the beef imported, is it safe?
7: If you cook it very carefully, it's most likely to be safe. But, you know, in 2017, there was a huge scandal in Brazil in which they found that food safety inspectors at 200 slaughterhouses there were being bribed by the big meatpacking companies, including JBS. And when we resumed imports of Brazilian meat after that scandal, we found that that meat was 10 times more likely to be contaminated with dangerous pathogens than other meat. So what really concerns me here isn't just the food safety aspect, but what this import of 660 million pounds of beef does to American ranchers. American ranchers have been struggling for years. There is incredible monopoly power in the meatpacking industry. So most of the profits are being taken by the big meatpacking companies. And when you bring in all of this imported beef, it really hurts our ranchers. And you know, consumers should know that the jacket I'm wearing, the tie I have on, the shirt I have on, by law, have to list where they were made. But there was an exemption given in 2015 to beef and pork, which doesn't have to have country of origin labeling. So you may not know where this beef or your pork is coming from.
6: Cinematically speaking, JBS is a central character in this evolving story, Eric. What is JBS and who is behind it? And what is that particular person's relationship with the Trump White House?
7: Yeah. JBS is a Brazilian company. It's controlled by two brothers, the Batista brothers, and they're quite remarkable. The Batista brothers were found to have bribed almost 2,000 politicians in Brazil, including three presidents of Brazil were given bribes by JBS. They spent almost $200 million doing that, and they used these bribes to get funding from a Brazilian state bank that then helped them buy American meatpacking companies. So JBS is now perhaps the largest seller of beef in the United States, and it's in their interest to be able to import hundreds of millions of pounds of cheap beef from Brazil and flood the American market with it. There was huge opposition to JBS in the U.S. Senate, and one of the most outspoken critics of the Batista brothers and of JBS was none other than Senator Marco Rubio. Mr. Joseph Bautista, one of the brothers, met with President Trump a few weeks ago. The next day, President Trump announced 660 million pounds of imported beef were going to come into the United States. And maybe that's just a coincidence. The other thing that's quite remarkable is that the European Union had suspended all imports of Brazilian beef out of concerns for antibiotic misuse. That suspension of imports was going to go into effect in the first week of September. Coincidentally, that's the same week that hundreds of millions of pounds of imported beef, mainly from Brazil, are going to be entering the United States. So this is an issue that I tried to investigate, and it really requires much more investigation because of the impact it's going to have on rural America.
6: Eric, the White House says this maneuver will lower the price of beef for Americans and help them deal with inflation. Will it?
7: It will probably lower the price of ground beef perhaps by 2 or 3 cents a pound. Perhaps. It has already really hurt the live market for cattle in the United States. It's already really hurt American ranchers. Who has it helped? It's helped JBS enormously because there was huge shipments of beef that were going to go to the European Union. And the European Union said, we don't want any more Brazilian beef. And now the United States is going to be accepting it. So that's who's been helped. What the exact relationship is between the Trumps and the Bautistas and JBS, I think that requires further investigation. But it certainly is not helping American ranchers or American consumers.
6: Eric Schlosser, I appreciate the time very much, sir. Thank you.
7: Thank you.
1: Again, an article posted by CBS News. Millions of pounds of Brazilian beef are coming to U.S. markets. And what we found out about it, listeners, I myself will be shopping local for a little bit and avoiding the chain markets. That's about all I can do. So I don't know. You got to do what you got to do, listeners. But that's personally what my plan is. So yeah, I'll catch you at the local butcher shop. That's about what I can say. What do we got here now? Big Bend is in a state park or national park down, I believe, by Texas. Inside the bipartisan effort to stop the Big Bend border wall. That's right. Both sides are saying, no, we do not need a border wall inside of a state park. Take a listen, see what's going on with that. Listeners, an article posted by ABC News.
8: Welcome back. On Monday, landowners, business owners, and ranchers in the Big Bend region of Texas, along with a nonprofit organization dedicated to protecting the region, filed suit to stop the Trump administration's plans to put an expensive wall and other physical impediments through the remote section of the state. The Big Bend area has roughly 500 miles of border with Mexico, but the Rio Grande River and unforgiving terrain make the sector among the least frequented by undocumented migrants. But that still hasn't stopped the administration. Armando Garcia traveled there for tonight's Prime Focus.
9: I've lived here for almost 13 years. I have my business here. I have my residence here. Come here, sis. Come here. It's kind of a wildlife sanctuary here, and the border wall plans are to come to right behind these two houses where me and my employees live. Billions of dollars for zero crossings in 13 years of being here. That seems like a colossal waste of government money.
10: Early morning, we've been traveling through this beautiful desert landscape. We're headed to Redford, Texas. It's one of the most remote parts of the state, 7.5 hour drive from San Antonio. It's in what's known as the Big Bend border sector. It's also where the Trump administration has been telling some landowners that they want to take ownership of the land in order to build a border wall.
11: Charlie Angel owns a 64-acre property on the banks of the Rio Grande, west of Big Bend National Park, just steps away from Mexico.
9: This is employee housing. These are my vehicles for my guide business. We do mountain biking, hiking, river trips.
10: Charlie, tell me how ingrained into the way of life is having access to the river.
9: You ask anybody around the world to name a river in Texas, all they could ever think of is the Rio Grande. I mean, it defines who we are as a state. The ball's going to go in a lot of places where we do our trips. And for my business, it's catastrophic. That's how I see it.
5: So CBP has written you a letter basically giving you three options. The first option is to enter into an agreement to have free access to the land to possibly build that border wall. Number two is to get into some kind of agreement to purchase your land. And what's option three?
9: Option C, I mean, I can read it here. If the landowner and CBP are unable to reach a negotiated purchase or easement agreement, referral to the U.S. Department of Justice to initiate the eminent domain condemnation process. That's what happens next.
5: Basically, eminent domain.
9: Yeah. An area about 200 feet wide they want to take. The trees are 38 feet tall. We've measured them. The wall's 30 foot tall. So just 8 foot of that tree will show up behind the wall.
11: The Trump administration plans to construct a combination of walls, vehicle barriers, and roads across hundreds of miles in the Big Bend border sector, including through Big Bend National Park. Although plans for the park do not include a physical wall, it's all part of a $7 billion project. According to a notice filed in the Federal Register, the Department of Homeland Security waived dozens of environmental and conservation laws to expedite the project. In Charlie's case, his property, which would be cut in two by the proposed border wall, is home to a state archaeological landmark.
12: We think we're on top of a Spanish mission that dated to the very end of the 1600s, beginning of the 1700s.
11: Andy Cloud and Tom Alex are retired archaeologists that have worked in the Big Bend area for years. When it comes to Charlie's property, they say there's more than meets the eye.
5: So that fingerprint right there could be hundreds of years old and it was found right here.
12: That one probably is. Absolutely. That's probably the older of those three.
11: Other items found on the property, a Mexican scent dating back to the 1800s and a cavalry button used during the Mexican Revolution.
13: On this particular site, there have been numerous burials already discovered, already found. They're going to be digging up human remains. The burials are going to be popping up out of the ground.
14: Landowners do not forfeit their right to due process.
11: Residents say they're angry and worried that construction will destroy the natural beauty that draws visitors from all over the country and sustains their local economy.
15: Welcome to Big Bend, one of the most sacred regions in the state of Texas.
11: Flanked by local leaders from different political backgrounds, Democratic Senate nominee James Tallarico announces border policy in Sanderson, Texas, northeast of Big Bend National Park.
5: Why do you think there's been such a bipartisan backlash about this plan?
16: Because it's a silly idea, you know, like, building a wall through the Big Bend region is not only ineffective, but it will also decimate our local businesses, our local ecology, and that's the last thing that this region needs.
11: Texas Attorney General Ken Paxton, a Republican who is running against State Representative Tallarico in the Senate race, said he fully supports the pause and border security measures that don't affect the Big Bend community or one of the state's greatest natural treasures. The Department of Homeland Security says construction along the border in the Big Bend sector is a matter of national security because they consider it an area of high illegal entry. It's also the largest sector along the southern border, but according to data on the CBP website, only about 1% of encounters with migrants happen here.
5: We're 20 miles north of the border. What does it take for someone to reach all the way out here?
17: Man, I'll tell you what, it's difficult. And I like to say that this is the roughest, toughest portion of the border, of the U.S.-Mexico border.
11: Terrell County Sheriff Thaddeus Cleveland, a Republican and former Border Patrol official, says the Trump administration's plans to build vehicle barriers along a stretch of border in his county just doesn't make sense.
17: I am for a barrier where it's needed, but a barrier is not needed here. Even when I was still with Border Patrol and we planned for the Big Bend sector's future, we never planned for any type of barrier. We planned for the deployment of more technology. There is not a single place along this portion of the U.S.-Mexico border where you can drive a vehicle across. That's absolutely impossible.
11: Sheriff Cleveland helped recover the body of a young man who died while attempting to cross the rugged terrain.
17: Watch your step through here.
11: Just days before a crew arrived.
17: With the water being 20 miles to the south of the Rio Grande River, it takes 2 hours to travel that distance. You saw the way when we drove into this area, the rockiness, the roughness of the roads. It's equally as rough down that way. So we have natural barriers. I like to call them God-made barriers, both on the Mexican side as well as the American side.
11: Bulldozers began clearing swaths of land at Big Bend National Park in August. But a few days later, after public outcry, CBP Commissioner Ronnie Scott announced he was pausing some of the construction to conduct an on-the-ground evaluation. Charlie, just one of several landowners who have filed a lawsuit aiming to stop construction of the wall. In court documents, CBP said it will extend a pause on ground-disturbing activity in the national park and an area around Charlie's home until the end of the month. CBP Commissioner Rodney Scott saying in a statement, "We remain confident in our legal authorities and committed to securing the entire border while preserving the unique landscape of the Big Bend region."
18: I know this has been a very emotional fight for you. I'm wondering if you can tell me what the world looks like for you, your loved ones, your business, if that wall does go up through your property.
19: Having access to the river is everything for the tourism industry. I mean, it's devastating for me. I'll be 60 in August, and so I'm almost at the end of my career, and I based all my life savings and everything into retiring right where I'm at.
1: Again, listeners, an article posted by ABC News inside the bipartisan effort to stop the Big Bend border wall down in Texas. You may be asking yourself, what does that have to do with here, Wisconsin, local? Well, they already opened up the boundary waters. What would you do, listeners, if they proposed, well, let's open up Copper Falls. Let's go up there and rip some copper out of the ground. Would that affect you? Would it upset you enough to actually go out and try and stop it? Again, if they're opening up national parks, Wisconsin has quite a few. So, again, what would that do? How would that affect you? Would you be concerned enough to go out and try and stop that if they actually open up our national parks here in Wisconsin? Like I said, it's already happening next to us at the boundary waters, so don't think it can't happen here too, listeners, because it very much can. Another big news, the roadless rule could be repealed by the USDA. Interesting. An article posted by Fox 9 Minneapolis St. Paul. What do you think about that one, listeners? Take a listen and see what's going on with the potential changes to the roadless rule.
20: Up to northern Minnesota. You might not know this, but our state has nearly 62,000 acres of natural forest untouched by roads and other development. And it's because of this rule called the roadless rule. Maybe you've never heard of this before. It's a 2001 law created by the Clinton administration. And in recent weeks, the Trump administration has taken a step toward repealing the rule. There are reasons for this. There are supporters for the repeal of the rule. There are supporters for the protection of the rule, and we wanted to hear all about it and what it could mean for the future of Minnesota. So joining us now over Zoom, Kelly Thayer from the Environmental Law and Policy Center. Good afternoon. Thanks for joining us.
21: Thanks for having me, Lauren. I really appreciate it. Glad to be with you.
20: This is my first time hearing of the roadless rule. Can you give us an idea of what it is and what the reason was for the rule, the history of it?
21: Sure. The roadless rule is a federal rule that protects the wildest of wild areas in our national forests. So in Minnesota, it's protecting lands in both the Superior National Forest and Chippewa that are untamed and have the wildest plants, animals, biggest trees. And that's just the reason for the rule, is to have areas that will always represent Minnesota and the Midwest and the nation's natural heritage, and know that these lands will be protected and not logged or otherwise have road building or industrial operations happening in them. It started in 2001. It's been threatened on occasion with rollback or scrapping of the rule, and that's what we're facing now, is a federal effort to get rid of something that's working very, very well for us. So groups are speaking up, such as ours, the Environmental Law and Policy Center, and others in Minnesota and across the Midwest, alerting folks to what's happening and the importance of this rule.
20: Sure. Let's talk a little bit about what the USDA has said in the last couple of weeks. The Department of Ag says this rule is outdated. Can you tell us a little bit more about their reasoning from your perspective of why they think it's a good idea to repeal the roadless rule?
21: The roadless rule is not outdated. It's a success story that's been running now for 25 years. Organizations across the country are celebrating its anniversary. And these organizations are very diverse, from environmental groups to backcountry hunters and anglers, Trout Unlimited, Sierra Club, and many others in the Midwest and across the nation. What the federal government is saying is that there is a wildfire threat in these wild lands, and that road building and logging will help address that threat. The fact is just the opposite. These lands do not have the same wildfire risk that is present when roads and people and campfires and ignition sources from machinery are present. So the reasoning that's been offered does not match the reality on the ground. In fact, what is really being attempted here is to open up our most wild and long-term protected lands for logging and for other industrial use. And we simply don't need that to happen. These lands are protected so that we don't have these battles year after year. It's a way to say these are forever wild and these other areas can have some managed logging. So this settles a debate that had been long running, but the federal government wants more. They want access to it all. And so it's up to us in Minnesota and the Midwest to stand up and speak up for our wild lands.
20: Yeah, I'm glad you mentioned that point, because that's what some of the supporters of this repeal are saying. It could open the doors to boosting rural economies, but you say that's a door that would be dangerous to open right now.
21: Well, if you look at the facts, the federal government in the middle of last month released their plan, their desire in a draft document to scrap the roadless rule. And the document produced by the federal government to justify such a radical action actually says that there would be perhaps a few $1 million a year in new logging revenue generated, but multiple times more economic loss to tourism, outdoor recreation, backwoods hunting and angling. And so the reality is this would be an economic negative for local communities that really depend on a balance of uses in our national forests. The federal law is that all of the national forests are to be managed for multiple uses. Timber in some areas, outdoor recreation in others, wildlands in others. We need to protect our oldest mature and old growth forests, our wildlands that provide habitat for rare and endangered species such as the Canada lynx and the gray wolf in Minnesota. And these areas clean our water. So living downstream from any of these natural areas, the water arrives clean and filtered because of these intact forests. Mm-hmm. If we topple the forest with roads and then with axes, what we'll find is greater and greater costs to local communities, to their tourism and to their budgets when it comes to clean fresh water, clean air, and a healthy, livable environment.
20: Kelly, what are the next steps for organizations like yours or for proponents of the roadless rule? Are there steps people are taking to protect it right now?
21: There sure are. There are many, many groups right now standing up for the roadless rule. When this was announced as a notion last year, when the federal government floated the idea, hundreds of thousands of people spoke up, and more than 99% said, keep the roadless rule. Well, now we are in the official comment period. It runs through October 6th, and the public now has the opportunity to speak up and fight to preserve the roadless rule. They can do that by going to elpc.org, our website, where we have a take action, or to any of the premier conservation groups across Minnesota. Minnesota Trout Unlimited, Sierra Club, Environment Minnesota, the Backcountry Hunters and Anglers, and the sportsmen for the Boundary Waters. All of these groups are working in a broad coalition to make sure that what is a success story doesn't come to a unhappy ending. So now's the time to submit your public comment, to speak up to local leaders whose communities could be harmed by the lack of tourism and outdoor recreational activity that has become so much more popular after COVID, and speak up to your federal lawmakers. And when you're making public comment, you also can speak up for Senate Bill 2042, which would make the roadless rule law, and that would be a permanent lasting solution as well. If the federal government won't protect our wildest lands, then Congress ought to take action and do the same and make sure the roadless rule stands for another 25 years.
20: Well, there's your call to action for anyone watching who has something to say. Your voice can be heard. Kelly Thayer from the Environmental Law and Policy Center, thank you so much for your time and your breakdown of this important
21: topic. Thank you, Lauren. Really appreciate it. Thanks for having me.
1: Again, an article posted by Fox 9, Minneapolis, St. Paul. The roadless rule could be repealed by the USDA. They had a 30-day window for public comments. It closed yesterday. However, the groups such as the one just mentioned in that video there, where they're advocating for more time. I got a follow-up to that here. A few minutes left in the program. Let's go to Wisconsin Public Radio. The author being Beatrice Lawrence. As planned to repeal roadless rule advances, stakeholders skeptical Wisconsin will benefit. A 30-day public comment period ended yesterday, September 21st. The Trump administration announced a proposal last month to remove a Forest Service rule that protects millions of acres of national forest land throughout the United States from commercial logging and road building. Put in place in 2001, the Roadless Area Conservation Rule applies to land that includes 69,000 acres of the Shawmigan-Nicolet National Forest in northern Wisconsin and upwards of 80,000 acres in neighboring states. The Forest Service argues the rule is preventing effective fire management in those areas, and repealing it will offer land managers more flexibility. Rescinding the rule allows managers to address local watershed, economic, and wildfire risk conditions within the same planning framework as the rest of the national forest system, and allows response to changing conditions. Stephen Berkus, public affairs officer for the Shawmigan-Nicolet National Forest Office, said in a statement to WPR. A 30-day public comment period on the current proposal and the draft environmental impact statement is now open until yesterday, September 21st. Environmental and conservation groups across the Midwest are asking the Trump administration to extend that window. Again, more information and the article posted on Wisconsin Public Radio by the author Beatrice Lawrence. Again, listeners, on a personal note, both good idea and bad idea. I cannot but feel that, yes, we probably do need some roads there for wildfire management and such, but repealing the rule in general would probably open the door up to other people who don't want to manage the forest, who instead want to exploit them. So I kind of got for and against it myself personally. Like I said, I see the reason why we would need some more roads in those forests. Like I said, for firefighting reasons and, you know, stuff like that, being able to get in there, maintaining, you know, checking on the forest or the health of our forests, I could see that being a good reason. But on the other hand, repealing the rule just allows corporations a way to get back in there and get more resources that, quite frankly, probably don't need to be grabbed. What do we got here now? A follow-up to another big item up here. Tribes environmentalists call for state action in response to Enbridge spill in Iron County. Bad River Band calls on Evers to make state disaster declaration related to Line 5 spill. Revokes permits for the new segment. An article posted on Wisconsin Public Radio by the author Joe Schultz, updated September 17th. Tribal nations and environmental groups are urging state officials to take stronger action against Enbridge following the largest oil and gas pipeline spill ever reported in Wisconsin. The Bad River Band of Lake Superior Chippewa, Earth Justice, and other Midwest environmental advocates expressed frustration at a press conference Wednesday over Enbridge's Line 5 reopening without receiving state permits for a bypass around the site of a gas leak. They called for Governor Tony Evers to make a state disaster declaration related to the gas spill and for the state to revoke permits issued for a new segment of the pipeline around the Bad River Band's reservation. A flatbed truck struck the pipeline in Iron County late last month, damaging the line and releasing more than 1 million gallons of natural gas liquids. Line 5 reopened over the weekend after State Department of Natural Resources asked Enbridge to stop construction on the bypass because the company lacks state approvals. The pipeline generally carries up to 23 million gallons of crude oil and natural gas liquid daily between Superior and Sarnia, Ontario. Liz Arbuckle, chair of the Bad River Band, said she's concerned because the spill site is roughly 3 miles from the tribe's reservation. She said the Bad River Tribe would be declaring the spill a disaster, and they want to see the state do the same. There are a lot of dangers and risks to our people, Arbuckle said. This is our treaty ceded territory, where our people have always fished, gathered, and lived, and all of that is at risk. Unquote. A spokesperson for the Wisconsin Department of Natural Resources declined to comment, as did a spokesperson for the governor's office. Enbridge spokesperson Julie Kellner said in an email that the company is working on ongoing environmental remediation and monitoring. Testing of surface water and from a nearby residential well continues to show no impacts. Water monitoring wells continue to show no contamination, she said. Soil and water monitoring are in place as plans to test, remove, and properly dispose of the soil in the trench. Wildlife has not been impacted. Again, listeners, more info at Wisconsin Public Radio by the author, Joe Schultz. All right, that will do it for Local Morning Edition here on WOJB 88.9 FM. I have been your host for the program, DJ Will, a.k.a. Cloudman. Thanks for tuning in, listeners. What do we got on the schedule now? Looks like we have Democracy Now! At 9 a.m. Then at the Patchwork Program at 10 a.m., I will be your host for that, playing some music here on WOJB. Stop back and check out the tunes. 10 to noon, the Patchwork Program. At noon, we have Native America Calling, and then I am back in the studio at 1 p.m. for Native Tuesday. Come check that out this afternoon. Listen, here's another music block. All right, enough from me. Let's get you started here on your other morning programming on WOJB. Let's get things ready for Democracy Now! Hit you with the weather real quick. Today, a high of 64, patchy frost in the morning, then develops into sunny. Tonight, a low of 36, mostly clear. Tomorrow, Wednesday, a high of 66, patchy frost in the morning, then sunny throughout the day. Here comes Democracy Now! 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
1: Climate change. Because if it goes higher or lower, whatever the hell happens, there's climate change. It's the greatest con job ever perpetrated on the world, in my opinion.
0: Last year at the UN, President Trump called climate change a hoax. He says the same about the threat posed by AI. As he addresses the UN today at the start of the General Assembly, Climate Week also begins here in New York. We'll speak with 350.org co-founder Bill McKibben and former Amazon engineer Kavita Stanamurthy about the links between AI data centers and climate chaos. Then millions are left without power in Cuba after another nationwide blockade. We'll be joined by Cuba's Deputy Foreign Minister, Carlos Fernandez de Casilla, and to a new documentary about the revolutionary Brazilian educator Paulo Freire, who wrote Pedagogy of the Oppressed. The new film is called Reading the World.
2: Before the school came, I didn't even know how to sign my name because I had never gone to school.
3: No one cares about poor people who don't know anything. They taught us that if we studied, we could be citizens.
4: Paulo Freire, for us, was a symbol of kindness in our lives. I had the seeds of education planted in my chest directly by him.
0: We'll also talk about the upcoming elections in Brazil and President Lula's visit with Mayor Mamdani this week. All that and more coming up. Welcome to Democracy Now!, democracynow.org, The War and Peace Report. I'm Amy Goodman. World leaders are gathering in New York for the United Nations General Assembly with the climate crisis, escalating wars in Europe, Africa, and the Middle East topping the agenda. President Trump's taking center stage with an address to the General Assembly today. It's expected Trump will defend his decision to attack Iran. Trump's speech comes a day after a UN Commission fact-finding mission on Iran presented a report to the Human Rights Council finding the U.S. was likely responsible for war crimes and two strikes February 28th. One assault on a sports center in the Iranian city of Lamerd killed and injured 22 civilians, while a second strike targeted a school in Minab. This is Sarah Hossein, chair of the fact-finding mission.
5: This building, a readily identifiable primary school, was struck by two cruise missiles, resulting, we have found, in 157 people killed, including 123 boys and girls, according to credible sources. We found reasonable grounds to believe that the airstrike conducted by the United States amounted to the war crime of making a civilian object the object of an attack.
0: The UN fact-finding mission also found the Iranian government responsible for gross human rights violations amounting to crimes against humanity, including the murder, imprisonment, and torture of civilians during protests.

0: The Houthis said the blasts were the result of Saudi airstrikes, while Yemen's government blamed Houthi ballistic missiles. Meanwhile, the New York Times is reporting President Trump ordered the Pentagon to prepare strikes on Yemen after a call with the Saudi Crown Prince Mohammed bin Salman last Thursday, only to reverse course at the last minute Sunday, even as soldiers were loading bombs onto warplanes. The New York Times reports most of Trump's inner circle was either deeply skeptical or outright opposed to joining the Saudi fight against the Houthis. Paramount has reached a settlement to resolve an antitrust case with a dozen U.S. states that sued to stop the Hollywood giant's $111 billion takeover of Warner Brothers. The Writers Guild of America also settled its own lawsuit over the merger. If the settlements win court approval, the deals would remove the last major hurdles to the mega merger, creating one of the largest news and entertainment companies in history. A combined Paramount Warner Brothers would include two major film studios, Paramount and Universal, dozens of cable channels, the CBS and CNN news operations, and competing streaming services, Paramount Plus and HBO Max. According to the New York Times, Paramount agreed under the deal to establish a board of journalists to ensure what it said would be editorial independence at CNN and CBS News, as well as other concessions related to film production and distribution. Paramount is led by David Ellison, son of billionaire Oracle founder Larry Ellison. Both father and son are known to be major supporters of Donald Trump. This is California's Attorney General Rob Bonta.
1: We got a strong antitrust outcome. More production, more choice, and guardrails that keep this industry competitive. I don't think these two companies should merge, but that's not something that we are focused on with our resolution here.
0: Jessica Gonzalez of the media reform group Free Press said in response, "We're disappointed that Attorney General Bonta went back on his promise to enforce the law and protect consumers and workers. Based on all reports, this weak deal contains nothing but unenforceable, empty Paramount promises. It abandons the thousands of creatives and workers who risk speaking out and the tens of millions of consumers the attorneys general should be fighting for," unquote. Four of the nation's major TV networks, ABC, CBS, Fox News, and NBC, suspended their coverage of President Trump Monday after he expelled CNN from the White House TV press pool. The five TV networks issued a joint statement saying, quote, "The public has a vital interest in receiving accurate, independent information about its government. No administration should restrict a news organization because it objects to its reporting," unquote. When the White House attempted to broadcast a ribbon-cutting ceremony for Trump's new helipad on the White House lawn on Monday afternoon, the president's words were inaudible. The moment was captured by the right-wing news outlet Newsmax.
2: Okay, so there's no microphone because the pool cameras aren't there. So maybe, Tim, this is one example of it backfiring just a little bit.
0: On Monday, CNN, MS Now, and Politico sued the Trump administration, arguing Trump's efforts to ban them from the White House violated their First Amendment rights. In Illinois, authorities are investigating a case in which a U.S. citizen was hospitalized with injuries on Sunday after they were detained by federal immigration agents. On the same day, ICE shot and seriously wounded a DoorDash driver in Austin, Texas. 28-year-old Wilbur Rafael Garces Perez still has a bullet lodged in his back. Perez said doctors didn't remove the bullet because it's near his spine. According to him, ICE had demanded he be released quickly from the hospital so he could be transferred to a detention center. He received no pain medication or treatment there. According to Perez's attorney, he's back in the hospital. New York City Mayor Zoran Mamdani hosted President Trump at Gracie Mansion as the United Nations General Assembly begins. The two reportedly discussed housing and immigration policy, particularly the revoking

0: of temporary protected status for many immigrants, including Haitians. Trump and Mamdani also discussed a proposal to build a new housing project atop a vast rail depot in Queens known as Sunnyside Yard.
1: About is 12,000 homes, 30,000 jobs, the prospect of an entire new neighborhood in a city where housing is the number one cost. And I appreciate the president, his interest in this. And we also know the president not just as the leader of the country, but also as someone who has built quite a lot of housing here in our city.
0: In Gaza, Israeli attacks have killed at least four Palestinians. Among the dead, Ismail al-Bardawi, an 11-year-old boy who was reportedly shot in his chest as Israeli forces opened fire on tents for displaced people in the Al-Mawasi area of southern Gaza. Israel previously designated the area as a so-called safe zone. This comes as the Australian Broadcasting Corporation reports Israel's blocked the importation of more than 900 wheelchairs donated by two charities to help children in Gaza for more than a year and a half. According to the UN, Gaza has the highest concentration of child amputees in the world. As many as 4,000 children have had limbs removed after being injured in Israeli attacks since 2023. California will drop all felony charges against five Stanford University students who participated in a campus protest against Israel's war on Gaza in 2024. The students were among a group that barricaded themselves inside the Stanford president and provost offices for hours, demanding the university divest from Israel. In Vermont, a man has been convicted of attempted second-degree murder in the shootings of three 20-year-old students of Palestinian descent in November of 2023. The attack near the University of Vermont campus in Burlington left Hisham Awatani, a brown student, paralyzed from the chest down, and his two friends, Tassin Ali-Ahmad and Kenan Abdelhamid, wounded. Two of them were wearing keffiyehs. They were speaking Arabic when Jason Eaton shot at them from the porch of his house. All three testified at the trial. Eaton faces life in prison. To see our interview with Elizabeth Price, Hisham Awatani's mother, go to our website, democracynow.org. And here in New York, Senator Bernie Sanders delivered a major foreign policy speech Monday evening at a packed historic Riverside Church in Harlem, warning the rapid rise of wealth inequality around the world threatens democracy, human rights, and the environment. Sanders also warned that artificial intelligence poses an existential threat similar to nuclear weapons, and he called on President Trump to begin negotiating a comprehensive treaty to pause advanced AI development when Trump meets with Chinese President Xi Jinping later this week. And Senator Sanders called on the U.S. to end all military assistance to Israel.
2: We must continue to speak out against the extremist government in Israel and the genocide they have committed in Gaza, and why we in the United States must end all military aid to the Netanyahu government.
0: And a clarification from our earlier headline, the Paramount Warner Brothers merger would not include Universal Studios, which is owned by Comcast. And those are some of the headlines. This is Democracy Now!, democracynow.org, the War and Peace Report. I'm Amy Goodman. It's Climate Week here in New York as world leaders arrive in the city for the UN General Assembly. This year, Climate Week comes after months of extreme heat in North America and Europe, wildfires in Africa, flash flooding in Asia, and a record-breaking El Nino. Today, community leaders fighting AI data centers are gathering outside Amazon headquarters in Manhattan to protest the links between expanding AI and climate chaos, even as President Trump has called artificial intelligence a hoax. Amazon signed a climate pledge in 2019, promising to reach net zero carbon emissions by 2040. But it's now building out a natural gas burning power plant as part of a huge data center in Texas that could become one of the largest sources of climate pollution in the United States. We're going to take on this issue today on the show. We'll also be speaking with Cuba's deputy foreign minister, and we'll talk talk about a new film on Paulo Freire. This is Democracy Now!, democracynow.org. I'm Amy Goodman in New York, joined by Juan Gonzalez in Chicago. Hi, Juan.
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0: For more on Climate Week here in New York, we're joined by two guests. Bill McKibben is co-founder of 350.org and founder of Third Act. He writes the Substack, The Crucial Years, and his latest book is titled Here Comes the Sun, A Last Chance for the Climate and a Fresh Chance for Civilization. Kavita Stanamurti is a former software engineer at Amazon and a member of Amazon Employees for Climate Justice. We're going to talk about this major climate protest in front of Amazon today. But first, Bill McKibben, lay out what this week is all about. Climate activists from around the world have come in, and why it's done in conjunction with the opening of the UN General Assembly, with leaders around the world also coming in.
4: This has been many years now. This week in September has been Climate Week in New York. And I think the theory is that perhaps the leaders of the world might like to take action on the single greatest threat that our species has ever faced. That part of the equation hasn't worked out so well over the years. It's been a while since the UN has really done very much to advance the climate movement. But it's become the place where people gather to plot strategy for the year ahead. And of course, this year, it really is inflected by this new emerging threat on so many fronts, including the energy and climate one, AI, that Kavita's done so much to dramatize in recent months.
3: And Bill, I wanted to ask you, give the European Union's climate agency last month said that they that last month was the planet's hottest month ever recorded. An estimated 35,000 people died in heat waves in Germany, France, and Spain this summer. Can you talk about the significance of this, especially in light of the fact that we still have a president who claims climate change is a hoax?
4: Juan, you ain't seen nothing yet. The next 14, 18 months are going to be not just the hottest that Europe's ever seen, but the hottest that our species has ever seen. I was writing yesterday about the latest data from the center of the Pacific, where temperatures are now higher than they were at the absolute peak of the strongest El Nino that we've ever measured, and it's got a couple more months to keep on growing. The effects are going to be chaos in Europe, in the Himalayas, where we got to watch the appalling pictures of lives swept away as glaciers start collapsing on the world's third pole, but all over the world. That this coincides with the reign of a person as idiotically foolish as President Trump is a great sadness and a great catastrophe, mostly because it also coincides with the moment when we could be making extraordinary gains. All of a sudden, we have a tool in this fight, cheap energy from the sun and the wind, that's easily scalable, that helps people at the most basic level everywhere, that offers us a way not to stop global warming, too late for that, but a way to blunt its worst excesses. And the fact that our president is campaigning against the use of clean energy at all times is something that should make, well, I mean, we all have plenty of reason to be embarrassed as Americans at the moment, but this is near the top of the list.
3: And you mentioned this, the renewable energy, but the critics are always claiming they're putting on misinformation that solar and wind power are intermittent, that they can face disruption. But as we've seen, the fossil fuel that powers much of the energy around the world is also subject, especially with these thousands of miles of supply chains, to constant disruptions in that supply chain.
4: The line I've been using the last few months is that sunlight has to travel 93 million miles to reach the Earth, but none of those miles go through the Strait of Hormuz. This should be a breakout moment for these technologies, and around the rest of the world it is. The key thing that's happening now, if the last 5 years were about sun and wind, the next 5 years are about batteries above all. And they convert sun and wind into firm baseload power. They're precisely the kind of thing places like Texas are developing in huge numbers, which makes it all the more ironic that the tech overlords planning our AI future can't think of anything more interesting to do than burn a lot of 18th century gas and oil.
0: I want to bring Kavita Sundamurthy into this conversation, a former software engineer at Amazon, a member of Amazon Employees for Climate Justice. You're here in New York. Both Kavita, you and Bill McKibben will be speaking along with others outside Amazon headquarters in New York today. How are you connecting this to Climate Week?
5: Yeah, thank you for having me here today. I'm really excited to bring the perspective of workers who are fighting against Amazon's greenwashing, quite frankly. Amazon is able to make these ridiculous claims that they are 100% renewable, and in the same breath, create massive data centers like the one we're seeing in Pecos, Texas, with 35 gas turbines. And the way that they are doing this is by lobbying groups like the Science Based Targets Initiative and lowering standards so that they can buy renewable energy credits and basically pay to offset these massive fossil fuel-based data centers and, you know, have it powered by solar that's happening maybe in a solar farm in Arizona, but that does not offset the gas that's being burned in Texas at night. And so, you know, we are really concerned that this company is getting to write the rules, and I think that should frighten us all.
0: And there was a protest in front of OpenAI yesterday here in New York. Tomorrow, Google. Today, you'll be there at Amazon. And you say, while we hear a lot about OpenAI and Anthropic, Amazon is the heart and the funder of it all. What do you mean?
5: Exactly. And so, you know, Amazon is at the heart of this AI build-out. They're pouring billions of dollars into OpenAI and Anthropic. At the same time, they're spending billions of dollars primarily in data center infrastructure build-out for a technology that the American people, quite frankly, are not asking for. And a worker shared with me that Amazon is developing AI in order to do the jobs of roles like executive assistants and technical project managers. So not only is it, you know, taking us back to the days of fossil fuels and building that out, but it is, you know, it's not a leap to say that Amazon is looking to replace these jobs as well.
3: And Kavita, can you talk about the fact that Amazon publicly claims that it's using 100% renewable energy for its electricity?
5: Exactly. And so, you know, a few years ago when Amazon made that claim that they are 100% powered by renewable energy, we laughed, right? Amazon Employees for Climate Justice, we did our own independent research and found that it was closer to 22%. And the way that they were doing that was through those renewable energy credits that I talked about. And so what you have is Amazon and these big tech companies lobbying and basically bullying these standards so that they are able to make these ridiculous claims.
0: You're also deeply concerned about Amazon Web Services, the Department of Homeland Security recently awarding them a $2.6 billion contract to provide cloud services at the agency. Talk about how Amazon fits into the immigrant crackdown in this country.
5: Yeah, Amazon Web Services proudly displays its partnerships with groups like Palantir, and they have hundreds of millions of dollars of contracts with ICE and Customs and Border Patrol. And we can directly see the way that they are aiding this military surveillance state. In 2021, they signed Project Nimbus, which allows the Israeli government to surveil all aspects of Palestinian life and continue their illegal occupation and genocide. And workers are really concerned about this. Over 1,200 workers signed onto a letter saying that Amazon needs to stop providing solutions for mass deportation, mass surveillance, and war, and that Amazon needs to build data centers with 24/7 energy so that we're not falling into these traps of building fossil fuel. And lastly, that we need workers' voices in the room and communities, because, you know, Amazon and all of these other places like to say they're democratically building the solutions, but what is democratic when they hide behind a non-disclosure agreement or a shell company? I just don't see how they're enacting any of these values.
3: I'd like to go back to Bill McKibben for a second. Bill, the Trump administration recently confirmed that Brazil and Argentina will be allowed to import a combined 300,000 tons of tariff-free beef into the United States over the next 3 months. You've written about that in a piece for the New Yorker. Your response?
4: Can't wait to eat it, Juan. It sounds really enticing. This is some of this stuff that they didn't want to let into the EU, apparently. Because and now we get to eat it. Just another prize from the Trump administration. This is the sort of combination of tawdry nonsense like this, attempting to somehow drive down the inflation that he's created, combined with the all-out efforts to let oligarchs do whatever they want, is really starting to take a toll. Kavita was talking about this huge project in Texas. If you flesh it out, Bloomberg had remarkable numbers last week. If you add up the gas that all these data centers are going to burn, U.S. data centers are going to be burning more gas than any country except the U.S., Russia, China, and Iran. It's as if Donald Trump is helping invent a whole new country to burn fossil fuel precisely at the moment when our system is about to break. So whether it's, you know, gross beef or disgusting natural gas or whatever else, he's got it on the menu.
6: People should check out our interview with Eric Schlosser, who wrote Fast Food Nation, about the mystery meat we're talking about today. But before we go, Bill, I wanted to ask you about the midterm elections. There are almost 40 days until the elections in November. You've written you plan to visit swing states, helping to support your groups, and you can explain them, Third Act and Gray Pack, in close races. Talk about what role a potential Democratic Congress can play in addressing the climate.
4: Well, Amy, it's actually, I'm in New York, and it seems almost relaxing to be in the same place for a couple of days, pretty much on the road all the time now and through November 3rd, because Third Act, which is this organization we've built with, you know, for old people like me who are want to work on climate and democracy, we have about 125,000 members now, and we have a PAC, Gray PAC, so we can, you know, throw an elbow or two in this political fray. And it's very exciting to see people around the country really mobilized. The degree of interest, of desire, almost fervent desire to get out and vote is one healthy sign in our otherwise unhealthy country.
6: Senior citizens, the highest percentage of voters who vote?
4: There is no known way to stop old people from voting. That's one of the reasons that we work so hard at Third Act. Look, the Democrats in control of one or both houses of Congress won't have power to do new things. Any smart idea they put forward will be immediately stomped on by the White House. But they will have power to start being able to draw attention every day to these outrages. And that's, we have to hope, going to be important in and of itself. And let's be clear, these elections are also starting to set the groundwork for 2028. And that's going to be, at least in climate terms, probably maybe the last election that happens in a time frame when we still really have an opportunity to affect some of the outcomes of these things. So our politics are desperately important at the moment, and that's why it's so good to see people, young and old, signing up to really help. I'll just add, it's not as if we can't still get some stuff done. Third Act managed to sort of lead a coalition of people that got 12 states this spring to legalize balcony solar. And the places where we can work, people's demands for a new energy future are really possible. We just need to push and push hard. We're making big announcements tomorrow of a big new global push for, we're going to do a global sun day in the summer solstice next summer. And so across the world, we'll have people celebrating this promise of renewable energy. Remember, we now live on a planet where all of a sudden the cheapest way to make power is to point a sheet of glass at the sun. That should allow us to make extraordinary progress finally and quickly.
6: We want to thank you both for being with us. Now, last question, 20 seconds. You just wrote a piece on your Substack this morning about what the former Vice President Al Gore said about AI, downplaying AI threats and data centers. The man who won the Nobel Prize, he had the film Inconvenient Truth.
4: Well, he's right that we're going to have to come up with more power to air condition the world over the next 20 years than to run data centers. In America, data centers are the overwhelming new use, but that reminds us that most of the world has actual needs for energy that we should be fulfilling. That's the challenge, not to figure out how to power some technology whose proponents tell us will take half our jobs and run a 10 or 20% risk of killing us all. Are you surprised that people around America are pissed off that someone wants to put the local outlet for that kind of nonsense in their backyard?
6: Bill McKibben, co-founder of 350.org, founder of the organization Third Act. He writes the Substack, The Crucial Years. His latest book, Here Comes the Sun, A Last Chance for the Climate and a Fresh Chance for Civilization. Kavita Stanamurti is a former software engineer at Amazon and a member of Amazon Employees for Climate Justice. Coming up, millions are left without power in Cuba after another nationwide blackout. We'll be joined by Cuba's deputy foreign minister. Stay with us.
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to kind of

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1: New River Blues by the late folk legend Michael Hurley, performing in our Democracy Now! Studio. This is Democracy Now!, democracynow.org, The War and Peace Report. I'm Mimi Goodman in New York. Juan Gonzalez is in Chicago. As world leaders gather for the United Nations General Assembly here in New York, we turn now to look at Cuba, which is facing a growing humanitarian crisis amidst an escalating economic war waged by the Trump administration. On Friday, millions in Cuba lost power in what was at least the sixth major blackout since President Trump cut off fuel shipments to the island in January. The fuel blockade comes on top of the six-decade-long U.S. embargo. Residents of Havana say they have no water or electricity in their homes.
2: It's very bad for everyone because everyone gets desperate in a house without water and without light. It's a phenomenon that isn't seen anywhere else in the world, only here. And when people don't have water, look, I myself was without water for 15 days, without water or light for 15 days. The luck is that I could bathe over here and bathe on the other side. But tell me, what does someone do who doesn't have that possibility?
1: Meanwhile, the CIA recently formed a new secret Cuba task force as part of a widening U.S. effort to pressure Cuba. According to the Times, the CIA is adding case officers who recruit and manage spies, as well as officers who conduct cyber operations and specialize in covert influence operations. The U.S. has made many attempts to overthrow the Cuban government over the past 65 years, hundreds of attempts. In 1960, the CIA formed a Cuba task force that oversaw the failed Bay of Pigs invasion on April 17, 1961. The Guardian recently reported allies of President Trump and Secretary of State Marco Rubio have already begun vying for control of Cuba's assets if the Cuban government falls under the U.S. pressure. The Wall Street Journal just published an article headlined, "The Backroom Meetings in Miami Where Cuba's Future is Being Plotted." To talk about all of this, we're joined by Cuba's Deputy Foreign Minister, Carlos Fernandez de Cosío. Welcome back to Democracy Now! Thanks so much for being with us. I'm glad we're within the 25-mile zone that you're allowed to travel in New York. Right, 24 miles from Columbus Circle. Number one, if you can talk about what is, as the foreign minister addresses the United Nations, what's the Cuban government's message to the Trump administration as it tightens the economic sanctions and embargo?
3: It would be speaking to the international community, not the UN, not necessarily to the U.S. government, but the U.S. belongs to the international community. We live in a world which has become very dangerous, where expansionism, the ambition of domination, the attempts to take over the natural resources of developing countries has come back to the stage. The UN was created precisely for that not to happen and has developed precisely for not that to happen, yet as reality today, as a result of a foreign policy that is conceptualized as peace through force, which implies imposing the will of the U.S. through intimidation, aggression, coercion, and so on. So that's one point that we need to talk. We need to talk about the plight of the people of Cuba, because the aggression of the United States against Cuba today has a very serious human face. You spoke about the total blackout that occurred just this past week. That is an incident in Cuba. More serious than that is the daily life of Cubans, when you have 2 to 3 hours a day of electricity for many months already, an accumulation, and weeks without running water. It's hugely uncomfortable and detrimental to the daily life of our community. And then we can speak about its impact on health, on education, and if we had time, I could expand on all of that. So it's something we want to raise. The UN has had a long-standing position on a topic that is titled "The Need to Put an End to the Economic Blockade of the United States Against Cuba." Yet it continues to be there, and it's reinforced. Cuba is ready to engage with the United States on talks. We've proven traditionally we've done it, but to solve bilateral issues, not to discuss about a takeover of Cuba or the control of Cuba, as is being claimed in Washington frequently.
4: Deputy Foreign Minister, I wanted to ask you about this Times report about yet another CIA task force. Has the Cuban government identified cyber attacks in recent months or years of likely from the United States?
3: Yes, we have. And we have been used for decades for the CIA to have task force teams, mercenary armies, terrorist organizations, all kinds of schemes to try to overthrow the government of Cuba. So we wouldn't be surprised by the creation of the new task force that's being talked about. But yes, we've been subjects of cyber attacks.
4: Also, the State Department accused the Cuban government of, quote, waging a sustained campaign of subversion against the United States. And it claims that Cuba is backing groups like the National Lawyers Guild, Code Pink, Pastors for Peace. Your response to those claims?
3: The report of the State Department, if you read it, I don't know how many people have read it, seems like a fable. And it gives a Cuba credit for things that it's impossible for a nation of Cuba to carry it out. And it discredits the genuine movements for justice, the genuine movements for civil rights, and the genuine movements even for freedom that have existed in the United States for decades. So it's an exaggeration to try to place Cuba in the absurd position of being a threat to the most powerful nation on Earth. And it's also a way to blur a very clear and undisputable truth that between Cuba and the United States, there is one country that is the aggressor and one country, which is Cuba, that is under aggression. And that's the aim of these slanders, reports and claims by the U.S. government.
1: So, according to the Times, the CIA is adding case officers who recruit and manage spies, as well as officers who conduct cyber operations and specialize in covert influence operations. The Guardian recently reported allies of Trump and Rubio have already begun vying for control of Cuba's assets. If the Cuban government falls under U.S. pressure, it sounds a little bit like what's happened with Venezuela. And I was wondering if you can comment on that. We're not that far from where the Venezuelan president and his wife, the first lady, are imprisoned.
3: Schemes like these have occurred several times in the past 60 something years. They always end up in a fundraising and sometimes end up in hoax. People want to earn money saying that they promise that they're going to distribute land, that they're going to provide this bank, and that they're going to distribute Cuba. That will not happen. That would imply taking over Cuba, and we will do all we can to stop any nation, the U.S. or any nation, from taking over Cuba.
4: And have there been any further negotiations between the governments of Cuba and the Trump administration on the sanctions or on the oil blockade?
3: We cannot say that we've had negotiations with the U.S. We've had contacts and we've had some meetings. But these do not progress. You cannot say that there is any progress or any advancement in these meetings if the U.S. on a weekly or biweekly basis continues to impose sanctions and coercive measures against the people of Cuba, punishing the people of Cuba. And until the U.S. is capable of reaching a point in which it respects Cuba for what it is, a fully sovereign nation, and we can work together on bilateral issues that are of interest of our peoples, of our nations, and could be meaningful and could, in spite of the huge differences, it could be meaningful and beneficial to both countries. But that respect, that requires a serious sit down and really talk about, in a responsible manner, of issues of a bilateral nation.
1: What about the bombings? The U.S. has proudly touted of ships in the Caribbean and in the Pacific, of boats, of vessels, saying that these are narco-terrorists, announcing they've killed well over 200 people. What is Cuba's position on this? And have you talked to the United States?
3: We have a clear public position. This is state-sponsored terrorism. Assassination sponsored by the state. And even though none of these vessels are Cubans, or none of the individuals involved are Cubans, the U.S. claims that these are traffickers of drugs without any evidence, without any hearing, without any charge. They just kill these people. It shouldn't be the way law enforcement operates anywhere in the world. That's why we call it state-sponsored terrorism. But the most important claim in the case of Cuba is that they use the same tactics to harass some shipments that are heading to Cuba with fuel, for example. They don't attack them, but they harass them. And this provokes fear. It provokes intimidation for totally legitimate commercial activity related to Cuba. And it is an extension of the economic and energy blockade that the U.S. has imposed in Cuba.
4: I'm also wondering here, the UN General Assembly is starting this week, and I'm wondering your concerns, the Cuban government's concerns about what is happening in Latin America as one right-wing government after another comes to power and welcomes the United States in so-called war on terrorism that's suddenly been shifted over to Latin America as well. Your concerns about the impact on the region.
3: We strongly reject the Monroe Doctrine. There's a history of Cuban patriots opposing the Monroe Doctrine. And we have no problem with right-wing or left-wing governments taking power or being elected in Latin America, if they are the result of the vote, of the will of the respective people. But the U.S. interference in different countries and different governments in Latin America and trying to choose or influence who is the leader of those countries, we look at it with great concern, and we see it with great concern, the ambition declared by U.S. politicians that the natural resources that belong to the people of Latin America and the Caribbean are under the domain of the United States.
1: I want to ask you finally about U.N. experts comparing Cuba, calling it a silent Gaza. You have what's in August, UN human rights experts condemning the blockade on Cuba, urging the international community to avoid, I should say, a silent Gaza from unfolding. Infant mortality in Cuba has more than doubled. Your final comments, and also speaking of Israel, the U.S. and Israeli attack on Iran.
3: Well, first I should say that we have a huge sympathy and solidarity with the people of Palestine. And the genocide that's being committed against the people of Palestine, basically in Gaza, and the numbers are appalling. That's why we try ourselves not to make comparison. But the approach in the case of Cuba, in different dimensions, is similar. Try to asphyxiate the people of Cuba into submission, to cater to the interest of a very narrow, influential group in the United States, not to the interest of U.S. citizens as a whole, not to the interest of the national security of the United States or the well-being of Americans, but of a narrow and influential group, mostly concentrated in southern Florida, even though not only there. And it's trying to, again, to impose the will of the U.S. through asphyxiation and starvation. Now, the child mortality rate, the fact that it's almost more than double, from 4 to 9.5, implies that there are newborns that have died in the past 2 to 3 years that should not have died. In a robust public health system like the one that Cuba has, those children would have been saved. And this is not collateral damage of U.S. foreign policy. It's a deliberate damage and deliberate harm caused by design by the U.S. government. The Secretary of State has said that he will shut any valve that the Cuban economy has to try to overcome the current situation, which implies shutting any valve of oxygen to asphyxiate the people of Cuba. We reject strongly the aggression by Israel and the United States against Iran. We reject aggression in general around the world. We are a country of peace, and we believe that peace and understanding among nations is the only future that the UN could look at if it wants to survive and have a sustainable world.
1: Cuban Deputy Foreign Minister Carlos Fernandez de Cosío, we thank you very much for being with us. Coming up, a new documentary on the revolutionary Brazilian educator Paulo Freire. The film is called Reading the World. Stay with us.

0: performed by Patti Smith in our Democracy Now! Studio. This is Democracy Now!, democracynow.org. I'm Amy Goodman with Juan Gonzalez. We end today's show with a remarkable new documentary about Paulo Freire, the acclaimed Brazilian educator whose revolutionary approach to teaching connected literacy to critical thinking and democratic participation. In the early 60s, Freire led an experiment in adult education in northeastern Brazilian town of Angicos that helped hundreds of rural adults learn to read and write in just 40 hours. Freire rejected rote memorization, instead favoring culture circles where students and educators drew on their own lives to learn vocabulary and develop critical consciousness. But the experiment was abruptly halted in 1965 when Brazil's military overthrew President João Goulart in a U.S.-backed coup. The literacy campaign was dismantled. Students burned their books out of fear of persecution. Paulo Freire himself was imprisoned and forced into exile 16 years. The new documentary, Reading the World, draws on rare archival footage of the 60s Brazil and weaves together the memories of farmers, students, educators who took part in the culture circles. This is the film's trailer.
1: In Angicos, a small town of Rio Grande do Norte, next to an old railway station, a revolution has begun.
2: Before the school came, I didn't even know how to sign my name because I had never gone to school.
3: No one cares about poor people who don't know anything. They taught us that if we studied, we could be citizens.
4: Paulo Freire, for us, was a symbol of kindness in our lives. I had the seeds of education planted in my chest directly by him.
5: At the time, Brazil was living through a period of great political fervor. There was a desire to change things, a desire to transform the country.
0: And this is another clip from Reading the World. It features Paulo Freire himself speaking in 1975.
6: At that moment, the literacy students realized that transforming reality through their work, actions, and reflections is a way to create and recreate the world. And they take on the role of a transformer, not of an object.
0: The film Reading the World, or Lendo o Mundo, focuses on a time in Paulo Freire's life before he wrote the famous book Pedagogy of the Oppressed. It comes as Brazil prepares for its general election next month. President Lula Inácio Lula da Silva is up for re-election. His challengers include Flávio Bolsonaro, the son of Brazil's former president, Jair Bolsonaro, who's now in prison for his role in the 2022 coup attempt. Lula and Paulo Freire were longtime allies. For more, we're joined by Catherine Murphy, co-director of Reading the World, which recently premiered here in New York and will air on PBS World Channel October 9th. And we're joined by Maria Luisa Mendonça, consulting producer on the documentary, director of the Network for Social Justice and Human Rights in Brazil. We welcome you both to Democracy Now! In fact, President Lula just met with the New York mayor, Mamdani, yesterday here in New York. Tell us about Lendo o Mundo. Tell us about this amazing documentary, Reading the World.
7: Well, thank you so much for having us. Paulo Freire was one of the most influential educators of the past century and is still widely studied all around the world. But the studies often focus on his ideas, his philosophies, his books, and much less is known about his original praxis, the beginning, those early on the ground, in the trenches, grassroots level experiences that Paulo Freire had in the years leading up to writing Pedagogy of the Oppressed and his other first books. And that's exactly what we ask in this film. We explore these years leading up to writing his first books, and we ask who were his closest collaborators? What was that collective that he was working with? And importantly, we ask who were the students, and how can we look at this experience through their eyes and through their words, their voices, and sort of see them as co-creators of this methodology that continues to make impacts around the world. Brazil at the time was highly feudal and colonial. 1% of the population owned the vast majority of the arable land. In the Northeast, 70% of people were illiterate, could not read and write. And if you couldn't read and write, you could not vote. So it was also prohibited to do any kind of rural union organizing. So these were these institutionalized, intersecting ways to keep the majority of people outside of any personal and political empowerment. And this was the Brazil that Freire and his collaborators were seeking to change.
8: And Maria Luisa, could you talk what was revolutionary or unusual about Paulo Freire's methods, his pedagogical methods?
9: Yes, I think one of the most important points of his philosophy is that everyone has knowledge. So when he started this group teaching farmers, farm workers that sometimes didn't even were paid with money, sometimes they just worked for food in a very poor area, very remote area in the countryside in the northeast of Brazil, when they gathered together, they felt that they had knowledge. So the key point about Paulo Freire's philosophy is that everyone has knowledge. And teaching is about exchanging knowledge, and it's about seeing the world around you. So teaching needs to have meaning, and learning needs to make sense for people from the concrete reality where they live. And I think this is something that is very needed in all levels of education all over the world.
8: And Catherine, as Brazil prepares for its elections in this year, what does your film show so powerfully in the lessons of Paulo Freire that could that are necessary to keep alive today?
7: Well, I think it's important to understand that the demands of the grassroots movements in the early 60s when Paulo Freire was working remain the demands of grassroots movements in Brazil today for a more democratic and more just Brazil with greater access to quality education, with expanded voting rights, with political representation through people and sectors of the society that have been historically excluded, women, Afro-Brazilians, and indigenous people representing themselves and the country, the real Brazil, also advancing labor rights and labor relations, and importantly, this land justice and land tenure issue, which is still such a huge problem in Brazil today. So these issues, which were the core of the early 1960 movements, are defining at the core of the presidential debate now and what will be the future vision of the nation.
10: 1964 coup. What happens to Paulo Freire?
7: So Paulo Freire was arrested soon after the coup. He was taken to jail for 70 days and forced into exile, during which time he lived all over the world and started writing his books and wrote his first books, Pedagogy of the Oppressed and Others.
10: And explain Pedagogy of the Oppressed, the seminal work.
7: Yes, so Paulo Freire's seminal work, Pedagogy of the Oppressed, was really largely based on this Angicos experience and his first experiences in Brazil, looking at how to democratize education to democratize the entire society. And after he left Brazil, the Pedagogy of the Oppressed circulated clandestinely in Brazil during the years of the dictatorship and circulated openly around the rest of the world. But then Paulo Freire also engaged with a number of adult education projects around the world during those two decades that he was out of Brazil, notably in Guinea-Bissau, working with Mario Cabral, in Nicaragua, working with Fernando Cardinal, and working with grassroots social justice educators all over the world, including in the United States.
10: I want to end with Paulo Freire and his own words from the film Reading the World.
11: Era preciso desafiar, não? o adulto, os grupos.
6: I said that we had to challenge the illiterate adults, and the groups of illiterate adults challenged them with certain representations.
11: A partir de certas representações da realidade.
6: Of the concrete reality they experienced.
11: Que eles experimentavam.
0: That's Paulo Freire. Catherine Murphy, co-director of Reading the World, the film is about him. Maria Luisa Mendonca, consulting producer, the documentary will air on PBS World Channel on October 9th. Happy birthday to Jackie Sam. That does it for our show. I'll be in London, in Copenhagen, and Berlin, Germany in this next week. Go to democracynow.org for more information. I'm Amy Goodman with Juan Gonzalez.
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Good morning, listeners. It is going on 10 a.m. It is time for the Patchwork Program here on WOJB. I will be your host, DJ Will, a.k.a. Cloudman. Let's get you rolling right away here. No spoilers. Let's get into the music here on the Patchwork Program. Give it a listen.

Yeah, I'm gonna find him, man.

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1: 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I'm your host for the day, DJ Will, a.k.a. Cloud Man. Thanks for tuning in. If you just tuned in, Paula Fuga there with Lily Coy. Lily Coy, 2006. A unique, powerful voice. I enjoy playing that song. It seemed like a good time to do so this morning, listeners. Milky Chance on before that with Firebird Blossom, 2017. We also did Sublime, Bad Fish, 40 Ounce to Freedom, 1992. And then we open the program up with Grateful Dead, Touch of Grey. All right, listeners, we are here till noon today. Then it'll be time for Native America Calling, and then I am back in the studio at 1 p.m. for Native Tuesday. Come check that out later on. For now, though, let's keep the program rolling on WOJB. Let's go check out Holly Cook with Postman. 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

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I'm your host for the day, DJ Will, a.k.a. Cloudman. Thanks for tuning in. If you just tuned in, Carole King there, I Feel the Earth Move, Tapestry, 1971, Fleetwood Mac, Landslide. We also did Article Sound System with Dreams, a cover of Fleetwood Mac. Before that, we had on Holly Cook with Postman and Paula Fuga with Lily Coy. All part of the previous track list here on WOJB. We are here till noon today, listeners, with the Patchwork Program. Coming up at noon, we have Native America Calling, and then I am back in the studio at 1 p.m. for Native Tuesday. Come check that out later on. Carole King, one of my mom's favorite artists there, so a little of my mother's music here for you today, listeners. A lot of people ask me, where do you get your music from, Cloudman? All over, just like the clouds I take my name from. I cover a little bit everything. My dad, my mom, my friends, family, you name it. Even songs from the bus ride when I was in high school. You name it, listeners. I have a pretty good mind for keeping a hold of things. So a wide variety and a good life lived. That's where I got my music from. Let's keep it rolling on WOJB. Let's go to Peter, Paul, and Mary for Where Have All the Flowers Gone? Here on the Patchwork Program.

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If you just tuned in, Sierra Farrell there, I Could Drive You Crazy. Trail of Flowers 2024. I believe she's on tour right now, the Heavy Pedal Tour. I was looking at tickets, but I just didn't have the time to make it down there. You probably should, listeners, though. Sierra Farrell got a lot of talent. What else? Towns Van Zandt, Dead Flowers, Road Songs, Peter, Paul, and Mary, Where Have All the Flowers Gone, Carole King, I Feel the Earth Move, and Fleetwood Mac, Landslide, all part of the previous track list here on WOJB. We are going to keep things rolling here at WOJB. We have the Patchwork Program until noon today, listeners. And then it's time for Native America Calling on WOJB. I am back in the studio at 1 p.m. for Native Tuesday. Come check it out later on. For now, though, let's go check out Valerie June, Working Woman Blues on WOJB. Give it a listen.

Night Sweats, I Need Never Get Old. We also did The Lowest Pair with Rosie, The Dead South, Yours to Keep, Valerie June, Working Woman Blues, and Sierra Farrell, I Could Drive You Crazy. All part of the previous track list here on WOJB. We are here till noon today, listeners. We're just going to keep churning and burning the sets, though, for ya. Coming up at noon, we have Native America Calling, and then we also have Native Tuesday at 1 p.m. Come check that out later on, listeners. I'll be back here in the studio for that. For now, though, let's go to Charlie Crockett with Midnight Run here on the Patchwork Program. 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

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The Patchwork Program on WOJB here. I'm your host for the day, DJ Will, a.k.a. Cloudman. Thanks for tuning in. If you just tuned in, we did the Allman Brothers Band there, No One to Run With. We also did a little Nick Shoulders, Hank's Checkout Line, The Devil Makes Three with 10 Feet Tall, Charlie Crockett with Midnight Run, and Nathaniel Rateliff and the Night Sweats, I Need Never Get Old. All part of the previous set list here on WOJB. The Allman Brothers Band, one of my dad's tracks there. He always had that one on the garage, so I figured I'd share it here today with all of you listeners. Let's keep it rolling, though. Let's go to the music. Let's go check out a little Steely Dan, shall we? Reeling in the ears. All right, take a listen on the Patchwork Program on WOJB.

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Good afternoon, listeners. The Patchwork Program here on WOJB. I'm your host, DJ Will, a.k.a. Cloudman. Thanks for tuning in. If you just tuned in, Modest Mouse there, Lampshades on Fire, Strangers to Ourselves, 2015. We also did a little Metallica, Whiskey in the Jar, Garage Inc., 1998, Thin Lizzy with Jailbreak, 1976, Steely Dan, Reeling in the Ears, and the Allman Brothers Band, No One to Run With. All part of the previous track list here on WOJB. We're going to keep it rolling. But first, let's take a little look at this weather, shall we? Today, a high of 64 somewhere in the listener area and sunny. Tonight, a low of 36, mostly clear. Tomorrow, Wednesday, a high of 66, patchy frost in the morning, develops into sunny throughout the day. Wednesday night, a low of 42, increasing cloud cover. What do we have Thursday? A high of 64, a 20% chance of showers as well. What do we have Thursday night? A low of 46, mostly cloudy. Friday, a high of 70, mostly cloudy. Friday night, a low of 46, mostly cloudy. All right, listeners, we're going to stop the crystal ball there. Let's go back to the Stacks Wax here at WOJB. 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

0: 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Here comes Native America Calling. 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
1: Welcome to Native America Calling. I'm Sean Spruce. Indigenous people across North America mastered the technology on hand to help navigate, find food and water, protect themselves from the environment, and build thriving civilizations. Along the way, they amassed innovations and scientific knowledge. A new documentary airing on PBS this week looks at some of those innovations. We'll hear from people involved in the Nova episode called Knowledge Keepers, coming up after the news.

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Good afternoon, listeners. Native Tuesday here on WOJB. I'm your host, DJ Will, a.k.a. Cloudman. Thanks for tuning in. No spoilers. Let's get right into the music here on Native Tuesday. 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

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Good afternoon, listeners. Native Tuesday here. I'm your host, DJ Will, a.k.a. Cloudman. Thanks for tuning in. If you just tuned in, Flogging Molly, Devil's Dance Floor, Swagger 2000. We also did Dropkick Murphys, I'm Shipping Up to Boston, The Dead South, and Morgan Tony, Golden Regalia, kicking the program off here today. Morgan Tony, Indigenous artist, good with the fiddle or the violin, depending on what kind of hat you're wearing when you place that instrument. Either way, he's a master of his instrument, and he sounds pretty good to me, so don't worry, we'll be hearing from Morgan Tony again, listeners. For now, though, support for WOJB comes from listeners like you and business underwriters, including UW Extension in Hayward. The Sawyer County Clean Sweep is Wednesday, September 23rd from 2 to 6 p.m. at the Sawyer County Fairgrounds in Hayward. 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Another business underwriter includes the Fish Shed on the Lake Superior Harbor in Cornucopia, Wisconsin. 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The Fish Shed is also a BART stop for big top events. Hours are now Thursday from 4 to 8 p.m., Friday and Saturday 11 a.m. to 8 p.m., and Sunday 11 a.m. to 6 p.m. Event information, including live music and the season finale on October 18th, is on Facebook and Instagram at Corny Fish Shed. All right, listeners, I said we're going to go back to Morgan Tony, and I meant it. Let's go check out Morgan Tony with Hold My Reservation from Heal the Divide. He released that last year. 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

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Good afternoon, listeners. Native Tuesday here. If you just tuned in, I'm your host, DJ Will, a.k.a. Cloudman. Thanks for tuning in. Dropkick Murphys there, Rose Tattoo. We also did Sierra Farrell with Fox Hunt and Morgan Tony, Hold My Reservation. Morgan Tony, Indigenous artist coming to us out of Canada. I always like to play him on the program here. He's got a way with that fiddle and or violin. Flogging Molly snuck in there as well with Devil's Dance Floor. We are here till 4 p.m. today, listeners. 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Let's go check out Lupe Fiasco with Kick Push 2 here on WOJB. 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

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Good afternoon, listeners. Native Tuesday on WOJB. I'm your host, DJ Will, a.k.a. Cloudman. Thanks for tuning in. If you just tuned in, Aesop Rock there with Jumpin' Coffin, Spirit World Field Guide 2020. Aesop Rock, a modern bar with rapper, or a modern rapper with bars, I should say. Because, yeah, for me, it's all about bars and beat these days, listeners. Substance over style, so to speak. We did a little Atmosphere before that with Neptune, Atmosphere hip-hop duo coming to us indigenously out of Minneapolis. Fun fact, used to frequent one of the Walgreens I used to shop at down there, so I might have crossed past them and never even knew it. Lupe Fiasco with Kick Push 2, Food and Liquor, a legendary track released by our legendary EP released back in 2006. A little Dropkick Murphys as well, Rose Tattoo, part of the previous set list here on WOJB. We are here till 4 p.m. today, listeners. Let's keep the set list rolling. Dirty Harry by Gorillaz coming at you now with a feature by Booty Brown. 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

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Good afternoon, listeners. This is Native Tuesday. I'm your host, DJ Will, a.k.a. Cloudman. Thanks for tuning in. If you just tuned in, Rob Zombie there, Dead City Radio and the New Gods of Supertown. Venomous Rat Regeneration Vendor 2013. I just love that album name. I could say it all day. I don't know why it's fun to say, I guess. System of a Down as well in there. Soldier Side, Hypnotized 2005. Gorillaz with Dirty Harry with a feature by Booty Brown from Demon Days 2005 as well. Aesop Rock with Jumpin' Coffin and Atmosphere with Neptune snuck in that previous set list as well. All right, listeners, we're getting a little heavy here today on Native Tuesday. Fair warning, I got a few metal songs coming at you. I figure I'd give you a little bit of warning. Let's go check out Marilyn Manson with The Nobodies here on WOJB. Give it a listen.

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Good afternoon, listeners. Native Tuesday on WOJB. I'm your host, DJ Will, a.k.a. Cloudman. Thanks for tuning in. If you just tuned in, we did a little Velvet Revolver there with Slither, Contraband 2024. We also did Rammstein with Engel, Sinnerschnitt 1997, a little non-English metal for all you listeners out there. I dabble all over the place, listeners. I'm all over the globe. Marilyn Manson, The Nobodies, Hollywood in the Shadow of the Valley of Death, 2000, and Rob Zombie, Dead City Radio and the New Gods of Supertown. Kicking the metal set off here on WOJB. We've done a little Modern Freya. Let's go back a little bit, shall we? Let's go see how we got here in the first place. Let's go check out little Ozzy Osbourne with Bark at the Moon here on WOJB. Give it a listen. My uncle Ozzy, by the way, in case you weren't aware.

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Good afternoon, listeners and WOJB enjoyers. Native Tuesday here. I'm your host, DJ Will, a.k.a. Cloudman. Thanks for tuning in. Van Halen there, Panama, 1984. Oddly enough, released in 1984. AC/DC, also with Back in Black. Back in Black, 1980. Judas Priest, The Hellion, Electric Eye, Living After Midnight, 1997. And Ozzy Osbourne, Bark at the Moon. Bark at the Moon, 1983. Again, listeners, it's kind of showing some of the roots here, some of the stuff I grew up on, some of the uncles, some of the older family members, cousins, friends, whatever, stuff like that. Stuff they had blasting in the garage, in the house, in their car. And again, Ozzy Osbourne, that's everyone's uncle, I thought, everyone's favorite Uncle Ozzy. What do we got for the time? We're going to call it 2:26 here at WOJB. You and me, listeners, we're here for 4 p.m., another hour and a half with me. All right, thanks for tuning in. What do we got here? 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All right, let's keep the tunes rolling at WOJB. We're already in the Uncle and Dad Rock block. Let's keep it going. Blackfoot with Train Train here on Native Tuesday. Give it a whirl.

it takes its time. But the shack outside the game. And you know what I'm talking about. Just let me know if you wanna go to that home out on the range. They got a lot of nice girls.

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Good afternoon, listeners. Native Tuesday here. I'm your host, DJ Will, a.k.a. Cloudman. Thanks for tuning in. If you just tuned in, ZZ Top there, Lagrange, or Lagrange, I should say, Tres Hombres, 1973, Aerosmith on before that with Hangman Jury. We did a little Blackfoot as well with Train Train, Van Halen with Panama, and AC/DC Back in Black. All part of the previous track list here on WOJB, winding things down the Dad and Uncle Rock block. I stay there with love, listeners. These are the songs I grew up with when I was a young man. Stuff that was kind of rolling around in my head all these years, and now I'm sharing them out here with you. What do we got here? 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We got a double by Jesse Ed Davis coming at you now. We're going to do Red Dirt Boogie Brother. We also got a listener request. I got you in this block, listener. 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Stay tuned for that. For now, though, a double by Jesse Ed Davis. Check out Red Dirt Boogie Brother here on Native Tuesday.

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Good afternoon, listeners. Native Tuesday here. I'm your host, DJ Will, a.k.a. Cloudman. Thanks for tuning in. If you just tuned in, Brownsville Station, smoking in the boys' room. 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Thanks for listening, listener. They didn't give me a name, so listener you shall be. Stevie Ray Vaughan and Double Trouble, Life by the Drop on before that. We also did Jesse Ed Davis with Washita Lovechild and Red Dirt Boogie Brother. A little ZZ Top as well before that with LaGrange or LaGrange. I suppose, listeners, let's keep the music rolling on WOJB. Group Love with Colors coming at you now. 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

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Good afternoon, listeners. Native Tuesday here on WOJB. I'm your host, DJ Will, a.k.a. Cloudman. Thanks for tuning in. If you just tuned in, Dead Pioneers there. We were punk first. Dead Pioneers self-titled 2023. Dead Pioneers punk band, native, indigenous, I should say. I believe they are Paiute Pyramid Lake Band. That sounds familiar. That sounds correct. The Distillers on before that with For Tonight, You're Only Here to Know. Emil and the Sniffers with Big Dreams. Group Love with Colors. And then Brownsville Station, Smoking in the Boys Room by listener request. All right, listeners, we got about an hour left in the program. Let's keep burning and churning the sets here. 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Free Narcan is also available at 5 kiosks throughout the community. Narcan can reverse an opioid overdose in less than 2 to 3 minutes and requires no professional medical experience. For more information, call 715-638-5102 so you can say, I care, I carry Narcan. All right, listeners, back to the programming on WOJB. I got a listener request. I'm trying to find a spot to work it in. That's a tricky one. I'll try and find a spot for it. For now, though, punk rock, no FX, sticking in my eye here on Native Tuesday. 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

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Native Tuesday here. I'm your host, DJ Will, a.k.a. Cloudman. Thanks for tuning in. If you just tuned in, Dead Pioneers there, political song, Dead Pioneers self-titled. We also did AFI with This Celluloid Dream, Tsunami Bomb, Take the Reins, Millicolin, No Cigar, No FX Sticking in My Eye, and then Dead Pioneers kicking the set off once again with We Were Punk First. Got about a half hour left in the program, listeners. Let's use these minutes properly. But first, what do we got here? 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Free Narcan is also available at 5 kiosks throughout the community. Narcan can reverse an opioid overdose in less than 2 to 3 minutes and requires no professional medical experience. For more information, call 715-638-5102 so you can say, I carry Narcan. All right, listeners, we're going to go to Thea May for You and Me, and then we have a little Molly Tuttle by listener request, She's a Rainbow, a dedication from Hawkeye NK to everyone who enjoys great music on a fall day. So keep it tuned after Thea May for a little Molly Tuttle. 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Here on Native Tuesday.

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Good afternoon, listeners. The tail end of Native Tuesday here. I'm your host, DJ Will, a.k.a. Cloudman. Thanks for tuning in. If you just tuned in, Dirty Heads there, End of the World, live at Red Rocks 2014. That's on my bucket list. I gotta get out there to that venue. Red Rocks looks amazing. What else did we do, listeners? Tropadelic with Snowman with a feature by Dirty Heads as well. Molly Tuttle with She's a Rainbow. Thea May, You and Me. Dead Pioneers, Political Song. All part of the previous track list here on WOJB. We are here till 4 p.m. today, listeners. I got you for about another 15 minutes. Let's use them. Let's go check out Denim with Life's Too Short here on WOJB. Give it a listen.

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All right, listeners, that will do it for Native Tuesday. Fish there with Sample in a Jar, Stick Figure, Smiles on Faces, Denim with Life's Too Short and Dirty Heads, End of the World performed live at Red Rocks. Your last track list for the day, I leave you with most of Hoist the Colors by Colm R. McGinnis. Have a great day, everybody. Cloud Man out.

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1: Reclaimed, the indigenous next wave on

A song about yearning, loving, and overthinking. That was Torres Strait Islander singer and producer Psycho with Look Up. Psycho blasted onto the First Nations music scene in Australia with her unique take on psychedelic pop. And on her upcoming album, she digs deeper. She says, I tricked myself into thinking that what I should be feeling is how I actually feel. And that led to a breakthrough. She stopped hiding behind metaphors and let herself get more vulnerable. And that gave new meaning and depth to all the new songs she'd been making. This is Reclaimed, your home for Indigenous music on CBC. I'm Jared Martineau. And in this week of the fall equinox, we're welcoming in the new season with new music. Let's head to Mokinstis and Treaty 7 territory in Alberta now. That's where you'll find Cree, Soto, and Métis pop experimentalist Ghost Keeper. And this song is like a beacon in dark times, or what Shane Ghost Keeper calls a sacred talisman and prayer for this heartbreaking climate of colonial capitalist desecration of humanity and our Mother Earth. And somehow, they make that feeling sound gentle and reassuring. Here's Ghost Keeper with Balloon Moon, Reclaimed.

Dan Sam Yasin Wabuntaga. This is Shane Ghostkeeper of the Paddle Prairie Métis Settlement, currently residing in Mohkinstis on Treaty 7 territory, and you're listening to Reclaimed on CHOQ.

0: timeless, endless, and continuously resonant, that 6/8 trip through spiraling guitars and shuffling rhythms was The Spirit Form. Another meditative instrumental journey into Ohlone skateboard legend and musician Tommy Guerrero's down-tempo world. He recorded that one on his old Tascam 8-track tape machine in his home studio in San Francisco, and eventually it found its way onto his album, Perpetual. I'm Jared Martineau, you're tuned into Reclaimed, and speaking of a sonic continuum, that's what legendary poet, filmmaker, and musician Saul Williams channels on his new album, Leap Life. It's his first solo project in 7 years, and the spirit he channels on it feels urgent. It's not just a reflection of the global crises around us, it connects to ancient healing forces to refract and spark the change that'll carry us through. On this track, he joins forces with Aslan Unearthed to pay homage to deep currents of Black and Indigenous solidarity. And the Indigenous language refrain you hear throughout this song says simply, "We are the people." Here's Saul Williams and Aslan Unearthed with Massawa.
1: On this day, I plant my flag.

0: 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Not numbered, still dead. 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
1: Evil.

hypnotic opening track from their excellent full-length debut album, SP Babylon. You just heard Sao Paulo band Aigun with Coulage et Sepulma do Mar. They were joined on that one by Mapuche singer and rapper Breeza Flow with an ode to the seafoam green necklace that hugs the shoreline as ocean waves retreat back to the sea. I'm Jared Martineau. This is Reclaimed. You can listen live from anywhere in the world. Just head to the CBC Listen app and click the local tab. Let's get into another collab, and this one brings you back home to Turtle Island. It's one of my favorite tracks on Mohawk DJ and producer Shub's album, Heritage Part 2. And on this one, the rhythm is slowed down, and that makes space for Cree and Ojibwe singer Sebastian Gaskin to wrap his cloud-light falsetto melodies around the beat. Sebastian says the song celebrates indigenous culture and how relying on things from our tradition

0: laid-back burner from Iwa. That was a new one called Slow Up. Like you just heard, Iwa's music channels the spirit of R&B greats like Frank Ocean and Purple Rain era Prince. They rep the Gila River Indian community in Arizona, the Peepaw tribe, and the Quechua people. And I can't wait to hear what they've got coming next. This is Reclaimed. I'm Jared Martineau, and you can find us every week right across Turtle Island on SiriusXM and Native Voice One. If you don't know Cree and Métis musician Sister Ray yet, it's time for a proper introduction. If you're a fan of poetic lyricism and heartfelt, raw emotion, I'm thinking of bands like Big Thief and singers like Julian Baker, then Sister Ray needs to be added to your playlist. Everything they've released is worth your time, but there's something about the way their newest songs sound. Crisp drums, clear guitar, and the immediacy of Ella Coy's voice. It grabs your attention right from the opening bars. Here's Sister Ray with Planet News on Reclaim.
1: I have these dreams of him, hot, sunny East Texas.

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1: Look to the gray jay, he'll show you the right way. That potent soaring track was from Kaylee Jade with Never Come Home Again. You can find it on her excellent album, The Great Unknown. Kaylee calls it a record of reckoning, with those moments in life that feel like turning points, when you're being tried by fire and figuring out where to go from there. And she bottled up that feeling of the storm coming and a new life that's waiting on the other side. This is Reclaimed on CBC Music and Radio. I'm Jared Martineau. Lancelot Knight grew up with music all around him. His dad is the Juno-winning Cree songwriter Chester Knight. They're from Muscadet First Nation in Saskatchewan. But as he grew older and taller, he wasn't focused on music. He was thinking about playing basketball. And right when he thought his course was set, a hip condition stopped him in his tracks. And when he couldn't play anymore, he spiraled into drugs and addiction. But on his 18th birthday, his dad gifted him a guitar, and that changed everything. Lancelot traded in his hoop dreams for the life of a troubadour, and songs became the healing force that carried him through. Here's Lancelot Knight with Big Fish on Reclaimed.

title track from her album Misadventures. That was Haida singer Carson Gray. For Carson, being grateful for everything in her life, even the setbacks and struggles, has helped her trust herself. She says, behind every major victory, there are tales of heartbreak, loss, and failure. But in many instances, those misadventures are the perfect storm of what's needed to lead you to happier times and success. I'm Jared Martineau. This is Reclaimed on CBC Music and Radio. You can listen back to this episode and all our past shows anytime. Just head to cbcmusic.ca/reclaimed. Next, I'm going to play you new music from Abenaki artist and improviser Molly Obomsawin. She's a force, a jazz bassist by training, one half of the indie rock duo Dear Lady, and a formidable songwriter and composer in her own right. You're about to hear the title track from her second solo album, Automatic, and it pushes her sound even further. Sampled voices, riveting rhythms, and angular guitars give way and explode into a wild jazz excursion. And this song builds to a cathartic release that's dissonant and powerful. Here's Molly Obomsawin with Automatic on Reclaimed.

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1: Aline, Buju, Joe Rainey, Indigenous Cause, Nisquaga, Miwazaga, Iganing, Minawaga, Kabukong, and Donjiba. Hi, my name is Joe Rainey, and I'm from the Red Lake Band of Chippewa Indians, also from Minneapolis, Minnesota. And you're listening to Reclaimed on CBC Radio.

with the original crown of this country, the Southern Cross. You can be called Australian. You'll be called Australia if you know the land, because it'll know you.

in my ceremony, dude. That's why carry on the ceremony, our reconciliation ceremony, tells me that I should accept everyone, regardless of where they come from.

From Lajamanu in the Tanami Desert of Australia's Northern Territory, that brilliant blend of deep dub, dreaming songs, and Aboriginal story was from Crown and Country with Wandari, meaning gift. Producer Mark Monkey Peckham brought the electronic beats and desert soundscapes, and the storytelling and voices you heard were from Walpri artist Wanta Stephen Jumpyinba Patrick and his father Jerry Jungala Patrick. Crown and Country is the outcome of their deep collaboration and friendship going back more than a decade. And the result isn't just an album, it's also a film and a living document of Walpri culture being shared in compelling new forms. Before that, you heard the experimental powwow sounds of Joe Rainey with Jammer from the Slammer. I'm Jared Martineau, and I hope you've enjoyed the music today. Drop me a line to let me know. Reclaimed at cbc.ca is our email. You can listen again anytime on the CBC Listen app. You can catch us every week on CBC Music and Radio, and you can find us across Turtle Island on Sirius XM and Native Voice One. Our show is produced by Travis Pereira, Spiros Georgiou, Lauren Hancock, Judas Lynch, and me. Happy fall equinox, and join me again next week for more songs and sounds from across the Indigenous world. I'll see you then. Hi, hi, Miigwech, and Masi Joe for listening.

0: I think that if someone would have tried to say something to me when I was younger, I think that would have absolutely had a impact on my life. I think people were afraid to have that conversation.
1: Real talks about substance use can make an impact, and they're easier than you think. 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

0: Recently, 150 million U.S. driver's licenses were posted on the dark web. That's more than half of all licensed drivers, and it includes a broad spectrum of people ranging from line cooks to the Secretary of Defense.
1: You could try to get away with quite a lot, saying this is a message from Pete Hegseth, asking you to let troops into your farmland or whatever.
0: The hack likely occurred at a third-party verification company, and that raises additional questions like, who's storing our data? How are they protecting it? Do they need to store it? And is government information any more secure than your own?
1: If it really falls into the worst wrong hands, then it could go quite badly wrong.
0: I'm Meghna Chakrabarty. Today on Point, driver's licenses on the dark web. Stay with us.
2: Live from NPR News in Washington, I'm Ryland Barton. In an address to the United Nations, President Trump bucked international norms when talking about U.S. military operations in Venezuela earlier this year. To the victor belong the spoils, Trump said, referring to U.S. control of Venezuelan oil. NPR's Deepa Shivram has more.
3: The U.S. operations in Venezuela resulted in the arrest of the country's former leader, Nicolas Maduro. Recently, Trump's administration announced a deal with Venezuela that allows the U.S. to take control of 65 billion barrels of oil reserves. Trump spoke about how, as a result of those military operations, the U.S. has obtained more control of the world's oil supply. He said U.S. actions are proof the U.S. will use military means to secure national interests. But Trump saying, quote, to the victor belong the spoils, is a contradiction to the principles of the U.N. and of U.S. foreign policy tradition to not explicitly connect foreign intervention to the acquisition of resources. Deepa Shivaram, NPR News, Washington.
2: Utah Republican Senator John Curtis is asking the Judiciary Committee to investigate the business and personal relationships of Donald Trump Jr. with foreign nationals. He said recent reports raise questions about foreign access to the family of the sitting president. NPR's Eric McDaniel has more.
4: The letter is notable from a red state Republican during a midterm election season. In it, Curtis called attention to what he described as Trump Jr.'s active promotion of family-backed cryptocurrency ventures, international real estate deals involving direct meetings with foreign heads of state, and his reported investments in defense contracting. ProPublica reported last week that parts of Trump Jr.'s wedding on a private island were paid for and attended by a Russian oligarch close to Vladimir Putin. NPR has not independently confirmed the reporting. Prior to the letter, Curtis posted to social media criticizing the wedding party gift. The Judiciary Committee has not signaled whether it will act on his request. Eric McDaniel, NPR News, Washington.
2: The former head of the U.S. Forest Service under the first Trump administration is speaking out against a controversial reorganization of the agency happening now under the current administration. NPR's Kirk Sigler reports former staffers argue the plan will amount to the dismantling of the country's primary wildfire agency.
5: The Forest Service, along with its parent agency, the U.S. Agriculture Department, are undergoing a massive reorganization, including the closure of 7 regional offices, research stations, and the relocation of its headquarters from Washington, D.C. to Utah. Vicki Christensen was a Trump appointee who ran the agency from 2018 to 2021.
6: The reduction in the federal workforce without any real specific strategy is concerning.
5: In a press call organized by environmental groups, Christensen said the broader reorg of the Forest Service is misguided and lacking any accountability from Congress. The USDA has defended it in statements to NPR, saying it will make the agency more efficient. Kirk Sigler, NPR News.
2: S&P 500 edged down a fraction today. You're listening to NPR News. DoorDash will pay $131.5 million to settle claims that it underpaid delivery workers in New York City. Mayor Zoran Mamdani announced the agreement. City Hall described the deal as the largest worker settlement in its history. In a statement, DoorDash admitted errors, saying, quote, simply put, we screwed up. Researchers have discovered a new species they're calling the fire amoeba. As NPR's Ari Daniel reports, it can grow and replicate at temperatures never seen for complex organisms.
7: The fire amoeba was found in a tributary of Lassen Volcanic National Park in Northern California. It can replicate at temperatures up to 145 degrees Fahrenheit and continue moving up to 147 degrees. New records for a complex cell.
8: It wasn't so much the incremental amount that this record was broken by as much as the proof that it was possible.
7: Syracuse University microbiologist Angela Oliverio and her team observed the fire amoeba has ways of keeping its proteins and membranes stable at higher temperatures. The discovery might be used to create heat-resilient crops and drugs. Ari Daniel, NPR News.
2: An amateur archaeologist has discovered a significant hoard of Roman silver coins in western Germany. Oliver Riedel found 934 Roman silver denarii in a field near Wesseling, south of Cologne. Experts believe the coins were buried deliberately in the 2nd century AD. The pay of Roman legionnaires provides a reference for the hoard's value, though its exact worth remains unclear. This is NPR.
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0: This is On Point. I'm Meghna Chakrabarty. By now, and this is sad to say, most of us are used to hearing about large-scale data breaches of our personal information. And these go way back. Anyone remember back in 2013 when someone hacked 3 billion Yahoo accounts? Or in 2017, the credit rating agency Equifax discovered a data breach that revealed almost every identifying piece of information for 148 million people, including social security numbers, home addresses, dates of birth, driver's license numbers. In fact, I still have a credit check freeze in place with Equifax because of that. Or in 2021, more than 500 million Facebook users around the world got hacked. In 2024, a company called National Data, which does background checks, finally disclosed that some 2.9 billion pieces of information, including 900 million social security numbers, had been stolen from its servers. Also in 2024, Change Health, part of United Healthcare Group, discovered that hackers gained access to medical records and other sensitive information for 197 million people. And those are just a few. Only U.S.-based ones. When you consider global data breaches, the list goes on and includes billions of more pieces of stolen information. Multiple billions. Which is why, last month, when James Lee, president of the Identity Theft Resource Center, learned about the latest major data breach. And once again, it's sad to say, but at first, he didn't really give it a second thought.
1: I first saw the post that Brian Krebs put out. I was like, oh, well, that's typical.
0: Brian Krebs is an independent security reporter, and he'd reported some unusual activity on a Russian cybercrime forum called Exploit. Someone was attempting to sell a huge

0: changes the dynamics of this kind of data breach.
1: A dark web group or service was offering to sell actual scans of more than 153 million driver's licenses from the United States and Canada, as well as more than 10 million ID cards, travel documents, and medical cards. Now, the group's called Nexus, and it said it had full scans of these documents. That includes copies of the front and back of driver's licenses, not just the data on the licenses. And the scans included security features intended to deter counterfeiting, things like scatter plots and the barcodes from the back of the driver's licenses. James Lee says that means people who buy the scans could conceivably create full replicas of your government-issued ID. Replicas that James says will be good enough to fool people and fool machines.
0: Now, you've got the full image of the driver's license and these other credentials, and that's just going to make it that much easier, especially given the ability of AI to create these kind of documents very quickly and very accurately.
1: And James says that, obviously, that opens the floodgates to massive potential fraud.
0: I can use that to open up some kinds of benefits that are automatically available to people at state and local governments. I can apply for things like small business loans. I can apply for unemployment benefits. I can apply for anything online. That is a very common kind of identity verification today.
1: Well, Nexus went dark after Brian Krebs's initial post, but that doesn't mean they're not going to put that stuff back on the dark web. Krebs had already found his own driver's license in the database when he wrote his initial report. He also found his mom's driver's license and a bunch of friends. Now, 153 million driver's licenses were up for sale. That's more than half of all licensed drivers in this country, which means that really, no one was immune. Even Defense Secretary Pete Hegseth's license was up for grabs. Nexus was selling scans of Hegseth's license for $100. So how did this happen? Is it a new frontier in identity theft? How can people protect themselves? And why do these huge hacks keep happening to third-party companies that most of us know almost nothing about? Let's turn to Alan Butler. He's executive director and president of the Electronic Privacy Information Center. He joins us from Washington. Alan, welcome to On Point.
2: Thanks for having me, Meghna.
1: So, first of all, give us your assessment on what James Lee says, that this was a kind of a categorically different kind of data breach. Do you agree or disagree?
2: I agree. I think that the breach of the images and sort of like forensic level detail of identity documents is a fundamentally different thing than most of the breaches that most of us hear about every day.
1: Now, let's talk about the forensic level part, because, you know, people might be thinking, well, it's still not going to be possible for folks to make like a physical plastic replica of a driver's license from a scan. But that's not really the issue here, right? Because I was thinking just the other day when I had to verify my identity literally with a car rental company, I just had to send them a picture of the front and back of my driver's license, and that was good enough. So that's the kind of fraud we're talking about.
2: That's right. I mean, I think that there's probably more sophisticated forms of fraud that can be done with the type of data that was obtained here. But I think in the most instances, just like you said, companies are asking for a copy. Sometimes it can just be a simple image, right, that someone could capture from their phone of your driver's license. And that's enough to enable a whole bunch of forms of identity theft. And I think there's other significant risks of this breach as well.
1: I mean, car rental seems to be the most benign of them all. Could you conceivably apply for loans online with this kind of info?
2: I think there's a major risk of new account fraud. And if you think about combining this data with AI tools, as James mentioned, you know, you can synthesize already synthesized voice, synthesize images, or even potentially video, even if there was some form of live verification to go along with the license. And I think that another, you know, set of risks that goes beyond identity theft is the identification risks to vulnerable communities. The posting of these pictures and licenses puts so many different folks at risk. You know, think about survivors of domestic abuse who are trying to escape abusive partners, or people in witness protection, right, who have had to adopt new identities, but now you have their face images posted with these identity documents. Mm-hmm. We already talked about military,

0: undercover. There's I think so much abuse that is enabled by this hack.
1: Yeah, and I mean, I guess you're getting to the really critical point here is that short of plastic surgery, you know, unlike a password, which you can change, you can't really change your face.
0: That's exactly right. I think the loss of access to, and that's part of what the level of detail in this breach puts at risk, right, is that these IDs, because of real ID standards, you know, have facial recognition, you know, compatible detailed images in them, and that we've already seen instances with companies scraping, for example, facial images to build these databases and doing cross-matching now with this, I think really opens it up to abuse.
1: Okay, so let's talk a little bit more, Alan, about exactly how this happened. Because again, not in all of the headline-grabbing data breaches that I listed at the beginning, not third-party weak points weren't in all of them, but it's a recurring feature in these huge, large scale breaches. Now, from what I understand from Krebs' original reporting, that the weak point here was an identity verification platform, a company called idscan.net. They're based in Louisiana, and their entire, you know, business is to provide ID fraud protection, prevention. They do age and identity verification services, mobile ID scanners, things like that. And they work with fintech, gaming, education, transportation, hospitality, law enforcement, retail, security. They've got, 20,000 locations across the United States. 21 million verifications go through this company every month, according to the company itself. One would think, given the nature of their business, this would be a place that would work overtime to keep the data that they're handling secure, right?
0: I mean, you would certainly think so, but I think the problem is that companies aren't adequately incentivized under our current legal and regulatory system to not only invest in security to protect the information they collect, but really to limit the amount of information they collect to only what they need and only keep it for as long as they need it.
1: I mean, do we know, I don't know if you know any more about idscan.net?
0: Not more than what was collected in Krebs' initial reporting, but I think it's unfortunately, as you noted, a trend that is all too common, where there's a weak, you know, point in the chain of custody of our data, and hackers will find the weakest point and try to exploit it. And that's why, you know, we really need much more robust and strong, both legal and technical protections for data that's collected, and in most instances, for the most sensitive data, to not store that data whenever possible.
1: Okay, we're going to get to the point that you made about companies aren't, in your view, adequately incentivized to really do everything they can to, I guess, keep one step ahead of hackers in the cybersecurity arms race. But I do want to know that the FBI is actually investigating this data breach. They have an official investigation going on. Also, you know, sidebar, some of the driver's licenses in the hack apparently belong to FBI agents. Do you think that, you know, an FBI investigation can bear fruit, Alan, or is it too little too late?
0: I think that it's really hard to put the genie back in the bottle when you have 150 million driver's licenses posted on the dark web, probably already purchased or obtained by other folks. Chasing that down is immeasurably harder, right, than trying to prevent it in the first place. And I think that, you know, one thing that really struck me in the reporting was the note kind of at the end of the reporting about the response from idscan.net, which is that they're offering credit protection services, right? Credit protection services do not in any way compensate individuals from the loss of their driver's license, given the nature of the risks that they face. Credit protection services only address like a small sliver of the problems that are created by this breach.
1: Well, you're listening to Alan Butler. He's executive director and president of the Electronic Privacy Information Center, and we're talking about this huge data breach that actually happened with a third-party company that put 153 million driver's licenses for sale on the dark web. We'll be back. This is On Point.

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1: You're back with On Point. I'm Meghna Chakrabarty, and today we're talking about a huge data breach that happened with a company called IDscan.net. It's a really important and large-scale third-party ID verification company, and some 153 million driver's licenses that IDscan.net had under its protection were hacked and then put up for sale on the dark web. And Alan Butler joins us today. He's executive director and president of the Electronic Privacy Information Center. And by the way, just as a side note, Alan, I'm just looking back at Brian Krebs's report here. IDscan.net's own documentation shows that it's not just a sort of a visual image that their machines scan. They also scan in infrared and ultraviolet light. And I think that's one of the things that helps, that captures then all the sort of anti-counterfeiting technology, right?
2: Right, exactly.
1: Okay. So tell me, why or what are the justifications that these third-party companies give for not just doing sort of an instantaneous scan, verifying the document, and then deleting the information? Why do they keep them in these databases, which turn out to repeatedly be the kind of weak points in the cybersecurity networks around the world?
2: I mean, I think you really rarely hear any meaningful justification for retaining that sort of data that can, as far as we can see, only do harm in keeping it, other than kind of a cost, right? Like it feels slightly more expensive to them upfront to build the system in a different way, but that's why you need to impose costs on the back end if when these things happen. But I think also there's a risk that a lot of companies see data as value to them, right? And they're thinking to themselves down the line, oh, maybe this data will be something we can train on and use on, to do more research or to potentially sell down the line as a valuable asset. And I think that's really, showing an inadequacy in the legal restrictions and protections on this data.
1: Can you tell me more about that, Alan? Because right now, sticking with driver's licenses, even though there was actually also other kinds of IDs that were in part of this hack, but driver's license images, I'm going to presume that right now, legally, you are not allowed to sell them.
2: I certainly hope not, but I think it depends, unfortunately, on exactly how the law is written in terms of what data these companies have. And one trend that we've seen, alarmingly in a number of other sectors is when a company, let's say, goes bankrupt, one of their most valuable assets is their data. And bankruptcy sales can create ways to essentially extract the value from data, even if technically the law would prohibit its sale to a third party. But I think there's just too many instances nowadays where companies, again, see data as value and don't see their main, necessarily even business model, as being selling a service that incorporates security and privacy, but that part of their business model is amassing more and more data.
1: Okay. So I want to hold on to that thought and come back to it, because if we're talking about incentives and how to use sort of the lever of the law to incentivize companies in the right direction, we'll keep that in mind. But right now, I mean, you said a little earlier that there's no incentive to really be as vigilant as possible. Now, and I'm sure that companies in the industry would say that's just not true. Like, if we cannot be trustworthy with the information or the IDs that are given to us, then we will simply have no business model that any other company would want to engage with. I mean, what's your response to that?
2: I think that the proof is kind of in the pudding here, and that if you were properly incentivized, then you wouldn't let this happen, right? And whatever mechanism it takes for you to not let this happen, whether it's to impose additional technical and procedural safeguards, physical safeguards on your data systems, or whether it is to collect and store less of the data, you would find a way if you were adequately incentivized. The amount of harm that's done by allowing 150 million digital ID scans like this to be breached is so massively out of proportion to the cost of engineering a better system that there's just no way that these companies are adequately incentivized if this is happening.
1: But so tell me more, though, because I think one thing I've heard a lot sort of in the public discourse around major hacks like this is that, and I used this phrase actually myself earlier in the show, which is, it's just a hacker's arms race right now, that every time cybersecurity, the white hats, like, you know, they take a step forward and they make systems more secure, well, the black hats come in and they're like, nope, we found a way around this. And that because it's this constant arms race that, you know, it's just a matter of time before any one particular company falls prey to a major data breach like this. Your thoughts on that?
2: I mean, I think when you get into the details of how companies incorporate best cybersecurity practices, I think that there are, yes, a company could be breached. I think the question is, if a company is breached, what happens, right? Does the breach immediately give access to their most sensitive troves of data? How are those data segmented? How are they limiting, access of different roles? Not all breaches are created alike, and not all companies that suffer a breach are, turning over access to the most sensitive data that they hold.
1: Mm. By the way, with idscan.net, I think at this point in time, they still haven't actually, I'm looking back at their public releases for this month, they still haven't said how this happened. And maybe they never will, because I suppose that would just invite other hackers to try again. They just have said that they have determined that an unauthorized third party may have accessed and or copied certain customer information, quote, stored within their accounts on the idscan.net cloud. Does the cloud part bear a special scrutiny, or is that kind of irrelevant these days, Alan?
2: I mean, I think it is relevant but common, right? So storing data in cloud services is pretty routine for all many different types of vendors right now. And the question is kind of, how is it stored? And again, what are you storing? Because back to your earlier question, why in the world is this company storing these highly detailed images when all they're doing is doing an upfront, verification step? I think that really kind of undercuts any future claims they make about how reasonable this was.
1: Mm. Okay, one last question about sort of the status quo right now around incentives and regulation, Alan. Because as I mentioned earlier, the FBI is doing an investigation. IDScan.net's doing their own internal investigation. But are there any, I was going to say, sort of criminal punishments or charges that could be levied against a company if they are found that their security system simply were inadequate to prevent a breach?
2: Yeah, that's a great question. I'm not sure. Offhand, I can't think of specific criminal charges mm-hmm. that the FBI has brought against a company that is breached, but I do think it really kind of depends on exactly what happened and whether something could like rise to the level of criminal negligence. But I think that they're frequently in discussing future potential, what the law should look like. This question of accountability and remedies is really central.
1: Right. And this is getting to an interesting question. What does negligence look like? What does criminal negligence look like in these cases? Because, I mean, I very much believe the line of thinking that a company like idscan.net is the victim, right? It's one of the victims of this data breach, of this hack. But on the other hand, there is a certain minimal level of vigilance that we would expect from a company that's handling such sensitive data. So maybe we can talk about better ways to define what negligence is in cases of data breaches a little later in the show. But Alan, hang on here for a second, because I want to now bring Edward Whitley into the conversation. He's a professor in practice of information systems at the London School of Economics and Political Science. And he's spent decades examining how governments and societies navigate these complexities of digital identity, data, and trust. Professor Whitley, welcome to On Point.
3: Thank you.
1: Can you first give me just like your broad thoughts on this specific hack that happened with idscan.net? Your thoughts of it, is it categorically different from others? You heard what Alan Butler had to say.
3: Yeah, I think that the kind of distinguishing feature of this particular breach is the inclusion of the images. So this is not just your email address, your date of birth, your social security number. But it's, I think that the really interesting additional element is the image, and also the fact that in a large number of cases, these were images of real ID approved driver's licenses. So the photograph that was being stored and that's then been leaked is a really high quality photograph. So in the UK, when you apply for a passport, you have to have a clear background for your photo. You're not allowed to smile. There's a whole load of things that make the image as high a quality as possible. And the breach now reveals that the hackers and anybody who's bought the data from them has a database of really high quality, government standard approved images of millions and millions of US and Canadian drivers.
1: Okay. So in the UK, Professor Whitley, you have been sort of active. You've given evidence to the Home Affairs Committee on, I think it's the current government's plan to roll out a digital identity system. Can you tell us a little bit about that?
3: Yeah, so it's the current government, but the plans have changed because okay. We've just got a new prime minister. So Keir Starmer. So in the UK, like in the US, we don't currently have a national ID card, as is common in many European countries. We still obviously have to do a lot of things online, and there had been proposals two years ago now, to have a government-issued ID and to make it mandatory for everybody to have one. And so the parliamentary inquiry was kind of exploring what the issues around the way that the government was making those particular proposals. Then after Keir Starmer stepped down and Andy Burnham took over as Prime Minister, and I know he's in New York at the UN today, one of the first things he said was to scrap that current plan for a government-issued ID, essentially because there was so many other things that the government wanted to do, that something that was unpopular, that would be a longer-term change that would be relatively costly for different government departments to implement and to adjust their systems to. He decided that that was one fight that he wasn't prepared to have right now, so he scrapped that version of the proposals.
1: Actually, Professor, may I just jump in here for a second, because this is a very, very important point. In the government's attempt to come up with a new ID system that would ostensibly be more secure, it was supposed to be a government-issued digital ID. I'm seeing here, yeah. This is reporting from the Electronic Frontier Foundation, that some 3 million Britons signed a petition calling for an end to those plans. I mean, that's the debate, that's the controversy you're talking about. And civil society organizations also rallied against the plan. I mean, the deep concern was regarding, well, that would allow the government to possibly, intrude on civil liberties of people in the UK. And that seems like actually quite a justifiable concern.
3: Yeah, as I say, there was a large number of that petition with nearly 3 million. The government inquiry that I gave evidence to had a very large number of written submissions just from citizens concerned about the proposal. Apparently, it wasn't the largest number of submissions. The assisted dying bill in the UK got more submissions because even more people were worried about that. But it was number two in terms of issues that were of concern. And a big issue with many of those concerns was, okay, government issuing you a credential rather than a private company issuing you a credential is kind of a political choice. But it was also a question, if you're going to put a photo on there, where is that photo going to be stored? How is that photo going to be used? Can you be sure that the government can keep the photographs of all of the people who've been issued with one of these IDs secure? And then there were reports that possibly some of the software developers who were onboarded to help develop that system hadn't necessarily done the full security checking, and they potentially had access to all of the systems, and et cetera, et cetera. So there's unease at various levels across society about the proposals.
1: Tell me if I'm using this British idiom incorrectly, but it seems like everything went pear-shaped.
3: Yes.
1: So you anticipated the question I was going to ask, which is, okay, if just the civil liberties question aside, that's for another show, which we'll come back to, I'm sure, sometime in the future. But the data security side, I mean, it seems like the concern was there's no guarantee that just because it was a government issued, a federal, nationally issued government ID for every person in the UK, even though this isn't happening, that they would manage to keep that data any more secure than, you know, here in the United States, ID, the company, the idscan.net was able to keep things secure. That seems like a very fair and kind of cogent criticism.
3: I mean, there's an argument that public sector is... lots of government systems are effectively parts of the critical national infrastructure. We, like the US, have a National Cybersecurity Center who spend a lot of time worrying about these kinds of things. And so key systems, tax records, health records, are pretty secure. Nobody's going to say that they are perfectly secure, but... to be fair, there is an argument that says government should have the capability of keeping that data pretty secure. I think the really interesting thing case for this one was, okay, you get a private company to do the checking. This is not the issuing of the cards. This is the checking of the cards. But as Alan was saying, why do they need to keep a record of every card that they check? And that's... the possibility of seeing that all of that data is as oil that you could then sell, particularly if you go bust. I like the metaphor of don't see data as oil, but see data as asbestos. And we have good processes in organizations. If you've got a whole load of asbestos in your organization, you really manage it and keep it carefully clean and stuff like that. And so the really big question is, Why were they? So you get a private company to do your ID checks, to check that this person is who they claim to be, et cetera, et cetera. But why are they storing all of the data? And why are they storing all of the data, it would seem, in essentially one system?
1: Yeah.
3: Which once you've hacked, you've got access to all of them.
1: Right. I mean, I think Alan gave us a pretty good answer earlier, which is it could make them money sometime in the future. So actually, Professor Whitley and Alan Butler, I haven't forgotten about you, Alan. Hang on here for just a second. When we come back, we'll talk more about both of your thoughts on, okay, realistically, what can be done to make our personal data more secure. So we'll be back. This is On Point.

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1: You're back with On Point. I'm Meghna Chakrabarty. And before we return to our conversation about those 153 million driver's licenses that were put on the dark web, just want to let you know that later this week, we're going to be doing a completely different kind of show. And it's about the death of boredom. I mean, our lives are so full of distractions these days. Obviously, the biggest one is maybe in your purse or your pocket right now. It's like people are rarely bored anymore. Is that a good thing? You know, maybe this we'll just have active brains and it's wonderful and we're always learning or experiencing new things. Or is it a bad thing? Is there something about a state of boredom that can actually take you mentally to a better place? So how do you feel about being bored? Do you avoid it or do you wish that you could feel bored in this day and age? So pick up, oh my gosh, I'm about to tell you to pick up the number one anti-boredom machine. Pick up your phone, so sorry, and grab the On Point Vox Pop app, wherever you get your apps, and send us a message about the either beauty or banality of boredom. You can also call us at 617-353-0683. And man, the days that we talk about tech, and then I tell you to pick up your phone and contact us, the irony does not go unnoticed. Okay, back to our conversation about those hacked driver's licenses. Edgar Whitley is with us. He's at the London School of Economics. And Alan Butler joins us as well. He is with the Electronic Privacy Information Center. And Alan, I just wanted to hear your thoughts on what Professor Whitley was saying a little bit earlier about, you know, the UK government had considered doing some kind of national ID. But in a sense, some of the very same security concerns popped up there that do with, you know, private companies here. So how would we plausibly move forward?
2: Sure. Yeah. I mean, I think that the experience in the UK really underscores the fact that, you know, when it comes to identification, we really need to think bigger and differently, right? We can't just simply carry forward systems designed for old sort of like physical federated IDs issued by state or municipal governments and say, we'll just turn these things digital with all their existing flaws, right? I think if we're going to do ID and identification in a digital context, we need to take advantage of the, you know, advances in privacy and security technology that have been made over the last decades and really make those systems work better for both privacy and security, which I really do think go hand in hand. I think that it is possible to have safer, more secure, and private identity systems.
1: Okay. Before we get to further solutions, I want to ask you both, because we keep coming back to this, why were the questions of why was this data stored? Why did idscan.net keep those driver's licenses for an indefinite amount of time? I'm just trying to think of, you know, plausible explanations for it. You know, maybe they need to go back and occasionally do audits of their own systems. And it's very hard, if not impossible, to audit accounts if they don't have the original the scans. Or maybe they need to do evaluations of how good, their scanning system is, and using data they already have is a helpful way to improve those systems. I mean, Professor Whitley, your thoughts on that?
3: So it's clear that organizations will need to do some form of audit, but realistically, you're not going to audit all 150 million records that you have. And even if you do have to have a large sample for your auditing processes, as Alan was saying, we do have technological solutions that allow you to store that data in a much more secure way, and ideally not on your main system. It may be once you've done the check, if you are keeping it, and I still have a big concern about whether you should be keeping it at all, but if you are keeping a record, because you could have a record that just says, we checked Edgar's driving license on the 22nd of September, and we got the confirmation that it was all legit. That doesn't mean that we need to keep a copy of the image that we've got. If we there's a big kind of process question, but it's also an architecture question about what are you collecting, where are you storing it. Even if you acknowledge that you need to have an audit, you can still do much more privacy-friendly audits for those rare occasions when you do need to do that.
1: Okay, hang on, Professor. Let's backtrack to something you said just a second ago. There are much better technologies to keep this kind of data secure. That these technologies exist right now?
3: Yeah, I mean, they're not necessarily mass scale. They're not necessarily things that you would want to explain to your grandma how to use, because they do get a little bit complicated and a little bit sophisticated. But we've known for kind of 20 odd years that there are what are known as cryptographic techniques that allow you to prove things about yourself without disclosing almost anything about you. The particular challenge in this case is it seems that some of these checks are not just the data about you, but somebody either explicitly or potentially looks at your face and looks at your document and says, yeah, it's probably the same person, even if your photo is 10 years old, etc. And of course, if you did that electronically with a digital camera, as you get at passport gates, airports, then you've got that real check. But again, you don't need to store the data. There are things available that allow you to prove things about yourself without having to share lots of data, and therefore not storing lots of data, and therefore not running the risk of that data being leaked in the future.
1: Okay, so just to clarify, these cryptographic techniques you're talking about are for ID verification or self-verifying who you are. The cryptographic techniques are not necessarily for keeping stored data more secure.
3: But the underlying technology can also store whatever you have ended up keeping, so that again, so if you have an audit trail of Edgar 22nd of September, etc., you can store that in a way that doesn't reveal that it was Edgar Whitley on the 22nd of September, etc., etc. So the technologies apply at multiple levels through the process.
1: So Alan Butler, let me just briefly turn back to you here, because I gotta ask the obvious question. If better technologies are available, why aren't they in wider use? Or am I being unfair? And we're just, since we talk about this every time there's like a single huge data breach, we're ignoring the fact that most of the time maybe our data is more secure than this conversation would lead people to believe.
2: Well, I'm going to start by going back to your previous question, which is why did this company specifically store these images? Even though I think in this conversation, we all kind of come to the conclusion that like that doesn't seem to make any sense and puts everything at risk. And I think the simplest answer has to be because no one told them not to, right? And I think it's the same answer to the question of why haven't we implemented more secure technologies more often. And I think it's because many companies are not required to implement them, right? And the best case scenario is that the company feels obligated, as you indicated earlier, through their, you know, sort of social perception of their business or maybe their vendor agreements upstream to implement stronger standards to meet a certain, you know, security certification level. But I think when it comes to identity verification processes specifically, right, which is where this data is coming from, I think there, you know, to the professor's point, we need to have more privacy protective processes in identity verification in order to avoid this data really ever existing at all. I mean, I think at this point we look back and we say no one should have 150 million copies of driver's licenses. That is, by I think, indication not a secure practice and not a privacy-preserving practice. So how do we get digital identity verification to work without that happening?
1: Yeah, I mean, the elegant simplicity of it is undeniable, right? Like, you can't breach data that doesn't exist on stored somewhere on the cloud or on servers. So, okay, so Alan and Edgar, hang on here for a second, because I want to turn back to James Lee, who we heard at the very top of the show. He is the president of the Identity Theft Resource Center, and he had some more thoughts to share with us, particularly that this nation, the United States, is in dire need of new laws around how data breaches are disclosed.
4: We built the data breach notification system 20 plus years ago when we were talking about essentially paper documents and information on paper documents.
1: Okay, so that old notification system was designed for its time to notify people if a data file, a physical disk, or something like a laptop went missing. Well, 20 years later, who carries around a disk? Our data vulnerability extends everywhere, as we've been talking about, and flows through companies we may not even know have access to our sensitive identifying information.
4: The individual whose driver's license was scanned, they don't even know this company exists. And that company has so many images that when it was breached, the state law there says if it's more than 100,000 individuals or it costs more than $100,000, to notify everybody, you don't have to notify them individually. All you have to do is put a notice on your website, which nobody knows to go to, and send a news release to the media in your state.
1: And by the way, the company idscan.net is based in Louisiana. The original data breach laws were pieced together state by state. That's why the state law issue here is really important. And James Lee says they need to be restructured on a national scale.
4: So where you live does not determine if you are notified, and if you are notified, what you find about the breach, what was done to protect you, what's done to make sure it doesn't happen again, and then what resources are available to you to protect yourself. It shouldn't matter where you live for those kind of issues to be addressed.
1: And just like Alan Butler said earlier, James Lee also believes that companies are still reluctant to disclose in a timely manner when they have been compromised. So he'd like to see rules that push companies to inform people quickly and clearly if they're victims of a data breach.
4: We also need to revisit in a way that we don't have to wait for somebody to find this information on the dark web, or we don't have to wait for a company to necessarily go through a months-long or in some cases years-long forensic investigation before we find out. We've got to have a different way of looking at this.
1: And once again, we're living in a world where so much of our lives are online, whether we like it or not. And so for James, that makes this a national security issue, which requires national security level protection.
4: Everybody's got to get involved in this and have a very different kind of discussion, or we're going to keep seeing what we have seen for the last several years, and that is the slow but steady escalation every year of more and more and more data breaches that impact more and more people.
1: That's James Lee. He's president of the Identity Theft Resource Center. So, Alan Butler, you've said this a couple of times, and now finally I'm going to let you elaborate. What sort of legal levers or new legal systems could be created to, as you said, incentivize companies to do a much better job to protect our data?
2: Well, my organization, the Electronic Privacy Information Center, has been advocating for a number of years for a strong privacy and security standard. We commonly refer to these rules as data minimization rules, meaning not only that companies should limit the data they collect to what is actually necessary to provide the goods and services that they offer, but should also ensure that that data is only retained as long as it is needed and that it is secured in the most robust way. And that, for example, in this context, would, I think, go directly to this question of why was it necessary for this company to store copies of these images and technical details of these driver's licenses, whereas currently, for example, state attorneys general might have to, or the FBI or the United States might have to investigate whether that was, you know, an unfair or deceptive business practice, which is a much, you know, vaguer and less clearly applicable standard, or might have to rely on some of the weaker privacy laws, for example, that require companies to notify users of the data that they collect and the standards that they impose, which really doesn't provide protection.
1: So just to be clear about this, would you advocate for, let's say, a federal law that would say, no matter what company you are out there in the United States, you can scan or, you know, sort of process identifying information in order to do your business, but you cannot store things like driver's licenses, social security numbers, address, et cetera. Like, you just simply cannot store them.
2: I think that there's the two answers to that question. I think first, I think we do need more specific regulations in place on impermissibly dangerous data collection and storage practices. And it, I think, probably would be the case that, for example, storing copies of identity documents absent very narrow set of circumstances just shouldn't be permitted. But we also need to have a flexible standard that can address future data collection practices that either don't exist or maybe we don't know about.
1: Okay, so but creating standards for something that doesn't yet exist seems to be a mighty big ask.
2: It's a challenging thing in the law, and you know, it's not unique to privacy, but I think it is very clearly present every time we're talking about, you know, creating or updating a privacy law, is how is this going to work in 5 years or 10 years when the world looks very different?
1: Mm-hmm. Okay. I would also say that in the United States, the federal government issuing such a broad new rule or law that would prevent companies from storing certain kinds of data would be met with a great deal of corporate pushback, as they'd see it as the federal government interfering with the process of doing business. But Edgard Whitley, we only have about 30 seconds left, I'm afraid. I mean, what's the one next step that you would recommend to sort of keep data more secure?
3: So another way of looking at that problem that doesn't involve states versus the central government is to change to educate the procurement practices of the companies that are buying these services. So a smart procurer, a smart car rental firm might go along and say, are you storing images of the driving licenses that we're asking you to check? If you are, walk away. We're not going to use you as a service. So that's another way of changing those kinds of dynamics. But that requires people to understand what the risks are and what the potential solutions and options are as well.
1: Yeah, and also occurs to me that the true victims of these crimes are individuals. And so for as long as companies don't feel any direct impact, maybe the pressure does have to come from all of us. So Edgard Whitley at the London School of Economics and Alan Butler at the Electronic Privacy Information Center, thank you both so very much for joining us today. I'm Meghna Chakrabarty. This is On Point.
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1: When people become estranged from their families, we like to believe it's for highly individualistic reasons. Rin Rizik says something bigger's at play. She believes what family means and what we expect from it has profoundly changed.
7: It's not that estrangement represents the failure of a family. I think that what we need to look at is far earlier than when we get to the estrangement point.
1: That's on the next On Point.
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0: 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Your family is going over to your neighbor's home for dinner for the first time. 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
1: Hey!
2: Hey, we're so excited for tonight. 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
1: Yeah, of course.
2: Do you have any pets?
1: Yes, we have a dog.
2: Great. 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
1: Nope, just a big old backyard.
2: Nice. 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
1: Our guns are stored securely, locked in a safe that the kids can't access.
2: Oh, awesome.
1: Yeah.
2: Now, let's just talk about what we can bring for dessert.
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3: Hello, I'm Neil Kirksall.
4: And I'm Chris Howden. Coming up on As It Happens...
3: The lonely road gets lonelier. Last week in Wyoming, a sick truck driver was stabbed repeatedly at a rest stop. He's recovering, but his lawyer says he and other South Asian truckers are concerned they're being targeted and concerned about the role a Department of Homeland Security social media post may have played.
4: And out of Oval Office replies. Last week, the president booted three media outlets out of the White House. A former head of the White House Correspondents Association talks about the press pool's response and how to handle a conflict with Donald Trump.
3: Those stories and more coming up for you on the Tuesday edition of As It Happens.

0: This is National Native News. I'm Jill Freitas. An Alaska Native Corporation's proposed mining project near Lake Clark National Park is drawing opposition over potential impacts to fish, wildlife, and nearby ecosystems. Mark Moran reports.
1: Advocates in Alaska's interior warn that a proposed gold mine on the Johnson Tract in the Lake Clark National Park threatens critical habitat ecosystems and a large chunk of the state's economy. Contango Silver and Gold Mining Incorporated claims it will be sensitive to the environment while creating jobs. Contango is working with Alaska Native-owned Cook Inlet Region Incorporated to establish the mine at the headwaters of the Johnson River, a prime spot for commercial and sport fishing, bear watching, salmon runs, and ecotourism. Conservatives for Responsible Stewardship President David Jenkins contends that the environmental risk isn't worth the economic reward, especially when the bulk of the profit from the mine flows to out-of-state investors, including asset management companies like BlackRock and Vanguard.
2: What would you risk a 100% Alaskan economic engine that's sustainable and just keep providing benefits year after year for something that's temporary, and most of the economic benefit is likely to go elsewhere outside of the state of Alaska?
1: Contango counters that the mine will create 175 jobs for the first 3 years of the project, but that number will dwindle after peak mine production. Jenkins argues that relatively small job creation is short-sighted considering the thousands of jobs and billions of dollars created by ecotourism in the area, what Jenkins calls a stark economic contrast. Cook Inlet Region Incorporated was granted rights to the 21,000-acre Johnson Tract within the Lake Clark National Park in the 1970s as part of a land agreement. Some members of the indigenous community contend they would benefit from the project. But Jenkins says short-term profit can't outweigh the unbalanced economic factors, nor the scar that Contango would inflict on the Alaska interior's ecosystem.
2: These places are pristine. They're rare things. You just don't find that in the lower 48. You don't even find it in a lot of places around the world. The biological diversity and abundance is just stunning.
1: Environmental groups and the Chickaloon Tribal Council have filed a lawsuit against the U.S. Army Corps of Engineers over alleged Clean Water Act violations by granting a permit for the Johnson Tract project, which is still in the permitting process, but scheduled for completion in the spring of 2028. I'm Mark Moran for Alaska News Service.
0: Preserving Diné language and customs is essential, especially for urban Navajos living off-reservation in places like Phoenix. And a local Navajo blogger is launching her latest project, a colorful hand-drawn children's cookbook. KJZZ's Gabriel Pietrasio has more.
3: It's important to learn all that we can from the elders in our family to keep our traditions alive. Shema likes to write down Shemasana's recipes so they can be passed on to our young family members.
4: Alana Yazzie recites a few lines from her new book, The Blue Corn Kitchen.
3: When you're writing a children's cookbook like this, there's not as much text. And so I think that was the hardest part, like condensing it so much into a short story, but still having my main points come across.
4: Like the magic of cooking with family, a timeless message Yazzie tried to convey through words and pictures, even by sketching the characters to resemble her own mother and daughter.
3: There's these little like corn wafts of sparkly, glittery cornmeal going throughout the book. And it's just so beautiful. Like you want to eat it, you want to make it.
4: For National Native News, I'm Gabriel Pietrasio.
0: And I'm Jill Freitas.
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8: Hello, I'm Neil Kirksall.
9: Good evening, I'm Chris Howden. This is As It Happens. Tonight.
8: Oh, snap. David Eby calls an election in BC 2 years ahead of schedule. And a CBC reporter says he will have to convince British Columbians that he's not just taking advantage of the chaos in the ranks of his conservative opponents.
9: Resolving to provide resolution. Thousands are still missing after the flash floods in Nepal, and forensic teams are racing to sort through DNA samples to try to get answers to the families of the missing.
8: Road outrage. A violent attack on a Sikh truck driver in Wyoming strikes fear in South Asians across the United States.
9: Full Court Press, a former head of the White House Correspondents Association, tells us why, after years of targeting journalists, it's the U.S. president's eviction of several media outlets that has united the press corps.
8: On the wait list, once again, Fat Bear Week asks us to bear in mind the bears at a park in Alaska and bear witness as those bears build as much bulk as they can bear.
9: And regardless of how tough the going gets, the tough will need to get going. New York City's new public bathrooms are timely in the sense that they're overdue, and also in the sense that you have 10 minutes to use them before the doors open on their own. As it happens, the Tuesday edition, radio that's a little nervous about these newfangled can openers.

0: Some British Columbians may have been looking forward to two more years without election signs, door knockers, and political ads. Unfortunately for them, today NDP leader David Eby announced a snap election. At a press conference, he was asked why a majority wasn't enough of a mandate for his party.
1: First of all, a general principle, I don't think it's ever wrong to go to British Columbians to ask them what they think, what direction we should go. But in this moment, in this existential moment, for the future of our province and the future of our country, the opportunities that are available, the cost will pay to get there. But the opportunities that are available for us to be

0: The Conservative Party is in chaos. Its leader resigned on Sunday after more than a dozen MLAs left the Conservative caucus in recent months. But already the election call seems to have spurred the disunited Conservatives to action. A deal has been reached that will merge MLAs currently with the new Centre BC Party with the Conservative Party. Candidates are expected to run under the Conservative banner. Katie DeRosa is CBC British Columbia's municipal affairs reporter. We reached her in Victoria.
1: Katie, as if the election call itself wasn't big enough news, we also have this development about the Conservatives and Centre BC joining forces in a way. Do you think this election call at this moment might galvanize a viable opposition to EB and the NDP?
2: Well, you know, certainly the premier was staking his election on the, you know, Donald Trump's tariffs and the trade war that BC is facing. So it's interesting because he barely, you know, made mention of his political opponents. He mentioned U.S. President Donald Trump's name almost 17 times. I think actually more like 20 times. And, you know, and only mentioned his opponents in connection with U.S. President Donald Trump, saying they want to import MAGA style politics. They want us to, you know, bend over backwards and accept these tariffs lying down. And he presented his government as the choice against that.
1: Do you think, Katie, that David Eby factored what the Conservatives and Centre BC have announced into his decision making, or do you think he might have been blindsided by this move?
2: I mean, there was always a possibility that they, you know, that those two parties could bring themselves together. You know, the premier has lost his opponent in Carolyn Finley, who, you know, resigned on Sunday and you know, could have been, you know, his main opponent if she was still the BC Conservative leader. Now he's facing Lauren Dirksen, who's the interim leader of the BC Conservatives. But I asked the premier, you know, did you accidentally unite the right? And he basically brushed that aside and said, again, that they are bringing in, you know, MAGA-style politics and sort of use that similar thread of that attack. So again, I also asked the premier, are you fighting this election against Donald Trump or against opposition parties here in BC? And as I mentioned, he, you know, Donald Trump was the prevailing theme of David Eby's press conference today.
1: What's your sense at this stage, Katie, whether that framing is going to hit a nerve with voters?
2: Well, the premier certainly has enjoyed a bump in the polls in recent months, and perhaps it's because of the way the, you know, the NDP government has positioned itself against these tariffs. You know, certainly, one question I put to the premier is: you're going into this election with a $13.8 billion deficit. He's had, you know, calls from his critics that there's no way his government can even remotely come close to balancing the budget. He talked about the tens of billions of dollars in resource projects that are set to be getting off the ground, including LNG terminals and critical mineral mines. And he says that, you know, he's pointing to that as the key to getting BC's economy back on track.
1: You mentioned, and certainly we've been talking about it on our show as well, what's been happening within the BC Conservative Party, the turmoil, the implosion. Even with this big news today, how much of an uphill battle are they facing to try to erase those images of infighting, months of it, in voters' minds?
2: Well, that's a great question, because there's one BC Conservative MLA, Brent Chapman. He's the husband of former leader Carolyn Finley. He announced today that he's leaving the BC Conservatives and he's joining One BC, which is a party made up of another former Conservative who left the caucus last year. But, you know, that kind of shows that there are some grassroots Conservatives who are not happy. They think that Carolyn Finley was forced out. I've seen language saying it was a coup and it's undemocratic, because she was elected in May as the Conservative leader in a leadership race. And so that is still a risk for the party to have this kind of infighting and maybe people moving towards this this One BC party, which is further to the right than the BC Conservatives.
1: Even with the bump in the polls you talked about around David Eby, any sort of election call like this, even with the calculations they've made, can be a risk. What's your sense of just how big a gamble this is at this stage?
2: I mean, any snap election is a gamble.

0: You know, it's interesting timing because the date is October 24th, of this year. And when former Premier John Horgan called a snap election during the pandemic in 2020, the election date was also October 24th. So that's just, you know, some political trivia. But in that case, John Horgan was battling, he had a minority government. So he had more of a reason to say, well, we need a solid mandate. We don't want to rely on the Greens anymore, or he said we can't rely on the Greens anymore. But in this case, the Premier has a slim majority. So there could be more individuals saying this is an opportunistic call. This is just, a political opportunism. And the Premier brushed that aside. But certainly, I think he will have to answer to the size of the deficit, whether the NDP can be, a responsible stewards of the economy. And also, if you're pointing to some of these resource projects like LNG, we have heard from some within David Eby's own cabinet, including one minister, Kelly Green, who spoke out against one LNG project in the Lower Mainland. So, the NDP could also face some challenges from the environmental wing of its own party. So it's by no means a clear victory for the NDP here.
1: Katie, I appreciate this. Thank you.
0: Thank you so much.
2: Katie DeRosa is CBC British Columbia's municipal affairs reporter. We reached her in Victoria.

0: It's the kind of thing that happens in a horror movie, but in this case, it's all too real, and it has the South Asian community in the United States very worried. Last week, a Sikh truck driver named Gurvinder Singh pulled off Interstate 80 in Wyoming to use a rest stop. Deputies say a stranger followed him into the restroom and attacked him from behind, stabbing him repeatedly. Mr. Singh was airlifted to hospital and has since been discharged to continue his recovery at home. The Sweetwater County Sheriff's Office has announced that a suspect was arrested and charged with attempted murder. A week before that attack, the U.S. Department of Homeland Security shared a social media post that included the message, "America for Americans. Get off our roads. You don't know how to drive, Mr. Singh." Singh is, of course, a nearly universal last name given to Sikh men. Jasjeet Singh is the director of legal services at Jakara Movement, a Punjabi Sikh nonprofit which is providing the injured truck driver with civil rights representation. We reached him in Sacramento, California.
1: Jasjeet, how is your client doing today?
2: He's recovering with friends and family, slowly but surely. We hope to see him back in full recovery and hopefully someday back on the road.
1: What might that recovery look like?
2: Well, he's healing from 17 stab wounds. So that recovery timeline varies, really depends on how his body is reacting. I think the recovery, of course, goes beyond just the physical wounds. There's going to be the recovery of kind of building yourself back up and being ready to be back on the road and be in these spaces where now your whole sense of safety has been attacked.
1: What has he told you about what happened? What was that day like? What was he doing before he was attacked?
2: So he was on a regular route. You know, he pulled into this rest area to take a quick break. He says that he's used the stop before and just hopped out, went to the rest area. And while he was on the headset talking to his cousin, he said that some individual just approached him from behind and hit him. And the punching turned into multiple hits, multiple punches. And eventually those punches somehow, in the course of trying to defend himself, the assailant pulled out a knife and started stabbing him.
1: How did he eventually get help?
2: So he was able to push the assailant away at some point in the altercation in which he was trying to defend himself. And as the individual ran out, he himself mustered the courage to also exit the restroom itself. And when he went outside, there was a Latino family, and they saw him, and he was able to say, "That individual just stabbed me." And the assailant was running towards his own big rig, and these two individuals, father and son, said that they were going to actually go follow the truck. In the meantime, Gurvinder was able to call 911 on his own, but the family also called 911. So in that time, that the police were able to get on the phone call and he was able to explain what had just happened to him and the best he could, you know, while obviously tending to his wounds.
1: It's extraordinary what you're describing, and the allegation that you're adding there is that they believe this was another truck driver, someone in the same line of work. Again, nothing has been proven in court, but as our listeners heard, there's been an arrest and charges laid, but authorities have not determined or disclosed a motive at this point. What do you and your client believe was behind this?
2: We understand that the sheriffs and the district attorney over there have not determined a motive, and we respect the fact that an entire investigation needs to occur. Our concern is mainly, what was the reason then? I think there's a difference between calling something random versus calling something unprovoked. You know, Gurvinder was just on his way on a regular route using the restroom, and he was attacked by this individual for no apparent reason. There is a lot of concern in the community on the Sikh community being targeted. And we just want to make sure that the federal authorities and other organizations at that level of power, especially in the United States, when hate crime enhancements and bias motivated attacks need to be thoroughly reviewed, that review is thoroughly conducted.
1: As you've been speaking to him now, has your client expressed, you know, whether this was something he and other Sikh drivers have, the kind of thing that they've been worried about?
2: So He was aware of the post that the DHS put out on September 9th.
1: To be clear, DHS, the Department of Homeland Security, our listeners heard a little bit about what was in that social media post from the official account. Tell our listeners what you saw in that post.
2: So here's the thing. The image itself showcases Optimus Prime from Transformers with the Department of Homeland Security badge facing kind of in a face-off with a what we believe to be a very generalized image of a South Asian man, a sick man. But the main part it says is, get off our roads, Mr. Singh, you don't know how to drive, right? And I may be paraphrasing that. I don't have the image in front of me. But the community was like, well, who's Mr. Singh, right? Every single one of us is a Mr. Singh. Every single Sikh male carries that as a last name or as a surname. There seems to be this continued attack on communities through subtle attacks. And we've seen the subtle kind of jabs from, you know, whether it be ICE or DHS or other agencies, right? And I think DHS was reckless in their decision to post something like that. But I also think they know exactly what type of reaction it may create. And unfortunately, my fear is that perhaps this is the consequence of putting out a poster like that, that some individuals may be emboldened to take certain actions.
1: And what about the broader Sikh community? What are people saying?
2: I mean, community members who are truck drivers are, some I've heard, are contemplating whether this job is worth it. We have, you know, parents, children, families who are worried about their husbands getting on the road. And if anyone's familiar with trucking, you're gone for weeks at end, mm-hmm. right? You could be gone for a week, 2 weeks. I grew up in that situation. My dad drove for 42 years in this country, and people are rightfully afraid that there are folks doing these type of actions without any explanation.
1: I wonder how your client is feeling after this. I mean, the folks who helped get him help after his attack, his own family. I mean, is he feeling supported from outside his community as well at this point?
2: Absolutely. He would love to get in touch with the family that helped him. We haven't made that connection just yet. I think we've been focused on the recovery, but he is very thankful for the outpouring support that we have received from folks outside of just the Punjabi Sikh community. I think it extends beyond trucking. I think this has become something much larger, that the xenophobic, dangerous rhetoric, the hateful rhetoric that exists out there, we cannot separate that from this incident. We cannot just automatically say that that does not play a role. But I think he's had his own moment of saying he truly does have a second chance at life. And although there's bad, there's also a whole lot of good, and he wants to focus on that good.
1: Jasjit, I appreciate this. Thank you.
2: Thank you so much.
0: That was Jasjit Singh, the Director of Legal Services at Jakhara Movement, a Punjabi Sikh nonprofit. We reached him in Sacramento, California.

0: The trees are getting more colorful. The temperature is getting brisker. The bears are getting plumper. The imminent arrival of autumn means many things to many people. I'm just kidding. It means only one thing to everyone. The return of Fat Bear Week, the annual bracket-style tournament in which the public votes on which of the brown bears in Alaska's Katmai National Park and Preserve has bulked up most for winter. Each day, there's a daily head-to-head matchup until one very heavyweight champion remains. Mike Fitz was a park ranger at Katmai National Park and is the resident naturalist for explore.org, which helps run the contest. We reached him in northern Maine.
1: Mike, how are the bears looking this year? How fat are we talking?
2: They're looking pretty good. You know, and that's not a surprise, of course, because their home landscape hosts some of the largest salmon runs left on Earth. So they're feasting still on spawning sockeye salmon and getting even bigger. I mean, I like to call this season peak fat for them, but they still have at least two or three more weeks of eating to do before they'd start to disperse away from the river.
1: What a wonderful time. 16 competitors this year. That's a longer list than before. Why is that?
2: This year, we saw more bear families at the river than ever before, something like 19 mother bears and 37 cubs in total. So we wanted to showcase, I think, those stories a bit more prominently. So this year, we are featuring five mother bears and their cubs in Fat Bear Week to try to tell some of those stories, because the health and size of a cub is a direct reflection of a mother's effort.
1: Mm-hmm. And what do you attribute that growth in those families that you were seeing this year that led you to that decision?
2: Really, the thing that made or gave us the opportunity to see so many cubs this year was the large salmon run last year. Oh. Because a mother bear goes into the den with fat reserves not only to survive that hibernation period for herself, but also for her cubs as well. So the fact that we saw so many cubs return to Brooks River this year means that a lot of female bears in 2025 went into the den healthy.
1: You've been tracking these bears for a long time. There are repeat contestants. I was looking at some photographs and I thought, do I recognize that? Chunk, that sounds familiar. Yeah, Chunk is last year's winner. What are some of the other ones, the other contestants that are standing out to you this year?
2: In addition to Chunk, there's another large male in the tournament, number 151 Walker, and he's never won, but he's just a light bulb of a bear. Every year, he just gets super pudgy. We call him also, you know, if I was to use another adjective for him, I would call him a pear-shaped. So he's very rounded. You know, you can imagine what a pear looks like. That's kind of what a Walker looks like. There's a bear who has never won Fat Bear Week either that I'm fond of because I got to see him as a cub. And that's number 89. He's nicknamed Backpack. He was a cub in 2007 when I was a ranger at Brooks River. And he was the first bear that taught me how tough and resilient bears are, even at a young age. He had a pretty severe limp, and we don't know what was ailing him, whether it was just a sprain or a fracture or what. But a lot of us at the time were wondering, you know, is this small yearling going to survive? He powered through it, and he did quite well. And now he's a big, successful adult male at Brooks River and looking really good this year.
1: You mentioned the live stream. How many people are clicking on that link and watching what you're putting online?
2: We've seen an increase in viewership this year. So, you know, every year we get, you know, somewhere between, I don't know, 10 and 15 million unique views for our webcams at Brooks River. This year, I think the most I've seen was maybe 5,000 simultaneous views. Mm-hmm. But that's, you know, that's a small stadium full of people watching brown bears all at the same time. And it's wonderful.
1: And the votes. Last year, 1.7 million votes were cast in the competition. What's your sense of, you know, the voter turnout this time around?
2: I think it may exceed last year's vote total. That remains to be seen because we just started voting today. Mm-hmm. In fact, when the voting opened today, our website crashed, even though we scaled up the capacity of the servers. But it's working right now. So yeah, I think we could exceed the 1.7 million vote total.
1: Fat bears broke the internet, is what you're saying.
2: And that's a good thing. I mean, there's a lot of trash on the internet, right? But fat bears are something that we should break the internet for.
1: Recently on the show, I spoke with the folks behind Fat Marmot Week, And of course, they fully said they were inspired by Fat Bear Week. What do you make of this offshoot of what you and your colleagues have started?
2: I'm in favor of it. I think any spinoff that's related to Fat Bear Week or any event that's inspired by Fat Bear Week is good. I mean, the internet is a way for us to connect to wildlife in many different ways. I mean, so much of the earth is hard to get to or expensive to get to. Even at, you know, using Katmai National Park as an example, it's difficult to get to and watch bears in person. But using technology like webcams and events like Fat Marmot Week can help people connect to wildlife maybe that they hadn't thought about before, and it helps us to better understand who we are sharing the world with, and maybe that inspires the stewardship of wildlife and ecosystems.
1: Great to speak with you, Mike. Thank you.
2: You're welcome. Happy Fat Bear Week.
0: Mike Fitz is a resident naturalist for Explore.org, which helps run the Fat Bear Week contest. We reached him in northern Maine.

0: I'm talking about the universal experience that every New Yorker has had at one point or another. Heading out into our city, excited for the day ahead, only to suddenly, horrifyingly realize you have to go.
1: That's Zoran Mamdani, the mayor of New York, the city that never sleeps, but does have other bodily requirements, which is why it has just announced 17 new public bathrooms will be deployed throughout the five boroughs. This was great news for everyone who has ever forgotten to not drink four coffees and a smoothie before leaving the house. These bathrooms will be self-contained units, not connected to outside plumbing. They'll have heating in the winter, air conditioning in the summer. They'll have running water, a baby changing station, and pleasing music to soothe and encourage you during your stay. But one aspect of these facilities is troubling everyone who is scared of someone opening the bathroom door while they're still busy in there, which is everyone. Here's Jessica Heinzelman, the co-founder and COO of Throne Labs, the company producing the bathrooms.
2: At 5 minutes, the music breaks. It says, hey, you're halfway there, very friendly. At 8 minutes, it will say, it stops and it says, hey, you know, your use is coming to an end. Make sure you're prepared. At 10 minutes, there are flashing lights, the audio comes on, and this is both in English and Spanish for all of these indicators. It says the door, your time is up, the door is opening. That extends for about 30 seconds, so if you are still pants down, we're not going to open the door on you. but then the door does open.
1: Jessica Heinzelman reassuring us that we'll have plenty of time in New York City's new public bathrooms, but ending on a chilling note.
2: So if you are still pants down, we're not going to open the door on you. but then the door does open. But then the door does open.
1: Okay, but 10 minutes is plenty, right? It's fine. Of course it's fine. It's probably fine. What if it's not fine? What if 10 minutes passes and the lights flash and you're still engaged and the bathroom says, get out, and then sal de aquí, and then the door opens and there you still are? I mean, that won't happen, but what if it does? Still, a huge, important breakthrough that nevertheless will have everyone in a sweaty panic from the first second the door closes. Just remember, there will be firm cues that it's your time to leave, so mind your P's and Q's. Here's Lydia Ainsworth with Edge of the Throne.

0: We're going to take a short break now. When we return, a Winnipeg man is urging authorities to catch them all after $70,000 worth of Pokemon cards were stolen from his store.
1: And we'll hear from a family that helped rescue a stranded bear cub fighting for its life in a BC lake. Stay tuned. I'm Chris Howden.
0: And I'm Neil Kirksall.

0: I don't always say the right thing or do the right thing, but I try. I'm that guy. But when did our friends become pharmacists or doctors? Why do we trust meds shared with us from a stranger on a social app? I'm not going to be that guy. I take only as directed, and never without my name on the label.
1: A message from Sawyer County.
2: For Nirajan Thapa and his colleagues, there's no time to rest. Mr. Thapa is the head of the DNA branch at Nepal's National Forensic Science Laboratory. It's now the site of an enormous, complex disaster victim identification project after last month's flash floods. The lab normally handles a few hundred DNA cases a year. Now, and with nearly 6,000 people still missing, the team's workload has skyrocketed. Forensic scientists from around the world are helping local authorities identify the dead and provide answers to families desperately searching for loved ones. We reached Nirajan Thapa in Kathmandu.
3: Nirajan, I know you're home after another very long day at work. What are these days like for you?
4: After the flood, Rasuah flood, we are working in extended hours, and we are working around like 11 to 12 hours a day. Since disaster, we didn't have a day off. Some of my colleagues, like, they have alternate shifts, but a day off or something like that.
3: And how many of you are in the lab?
4: Like, from my lab, we are like 3 analysts and we are 3 assistants. We are working with 8 DNA experts from India. Mm. And also, like, we have 15 DNA experts from China. And also in the Nepal Police Forensic Science Laboratory, there are 3 DNA experts from Korea, mm-hmm. and like 9 or 10 from India also.
3: So there's international help. But even with all of that, you're working 12-hour days, 7 days straight. That illustrates just a little bit of the scale of what you're trying to do. There's also the responsibility, obviously, family members. Every day, yes. Looking for answers, you're getting phone calls. What are those calls like?
4: Many of family members, like, they call because they would like to know the result, like, as early as possible to perform their cultural and religious rituals. Mm. And some individuals, like, they have some preliminary thought that this body might be of our relative. So they would like to know, like, if they can expedite the process so that we can assure them whether the body is their relative or not.
3: People make, you know, with the visual methods, the visual ID methods that are out there, that can be helpful. But it's different after what happened in Nepal. What kind of problems is that bringing up?
4: Till now, around 1,400 bodies or body parts are recovered. And among those bodies, only 125 bodies are only recognized visually. As per the post-mortem and antemortem data. But still, some people think, like, somebody matches to their relative's face or some parts, but they couldn't present any evidence, like antemortem evidence. So in those cases, like, they think that body might be of their relatives. And without DNA, the police are now not giving the body, because in a similar case in Akaski, for the same body, the 2 families claimed the body to be their loved ones. But when we tested, the DNA test showed the different thing. So it belonged to neither of them. So nowadays it's like, okay, let's first complete the DNA profiling. Yeah. Then only we'll start or hand over the identification and that matching process.
3: How are you handling the kinds of phone calls that people are telling you? What do you say to them?
4: Yeah, it's very hard. Like, they don't understand the technical things.
3: Sure.
4: And maybe, like, we are limited in resource, manpower, or other things, but still they would like to have their loved ones as early as possible. So we are assuring them we are working very hard to get it done as early as possible. But at the same time, we are also telling them, because of the scale, because of the number of the samples or bodies we received, it will take some time.
3: You're asking families to provide DNA, obviously, to try to help identify the people that they're looking for, their loved ones? What specifically are you asking them to provide so you can do the tests you need?
4: We have asked them to provide the blood samples. And if there are the first degree relative, father, mother, son, or daughter, we prefer the blood from those individuals. But still, if whole family is missing and they have no first degree relatives or maybe like no father, mother, or child, then we are also asking the siblings, full siblings and half siblings, and also grandparents to provide blood samples. And in many affected districts, like people are not in their home, they are in the shelter and everything. So from last week, there has been a campaign so that the doctors are going to the shelter themselves and collecting the blood samples from those affected areas.
3: What is the progress like for you and your team? I mean, how quickly are you able to do the testing and say, okay, these remains or this body belongs to this family?
4: Yeah, regarding the progress, like when I think of days, like in the first or second day, we are very much worried that maybe it will take a long time because of the scale of the disaster, because it was already known like around 5,000 people were missing. And maybe like if the bodies were recovered from all those individuals or many body fragmented body parts, then it would have been very much samples in the laboratory. But now it's like quite manageable, because until now only around 1,455 something bodies were recovered, and among them 120 or something has been already given to the loved ones based on the antemortem data they presented. And the samples from the relatives are also not that much as we have expected, because from 5,000 family or 5,000 members, we have expected maybe around 7 to 10,000 samples we'll receive, but it's around 2,500. So many people may have thought that because of the scale and the flood and the impact, it's very hard to get the body. So many people have done the funeral rites by themselves. They are not hoping the body to be found. But still, we are working very hard so that we can match them as early as possible.
3: Nirajan, I appreciate this. Thank you for your time.
4: Yes, thank you.
2: Nirajan Thapa is the head of the DNA branch at Nepal's National Forensic Science Laboratory. We reached him in Kathmandu. We requested an interview with the RCMP's disaster victim identification specialist, who flew to Kathmandu to help identify missing Canadians. They declined. The RCMP says the experts have now completed their deployment, and they weren't able to provide a statement before airtime.

0: It should have been a joyous time for Keenan Hyseny, the owner and operator of Mulvey Market in Winnipeg. On Friday night, he hosted a Pokemon card trading event for the community in the South Osborne neighborhood, and it went well. But by Saturday, he had been robbed of $70,000 worth of Pokemon cards that he had collected and traded through the years.
1: I got a call from the landlord here for the building, and the alarm was tripped. And she told us that someone was seen leaving the market with a big bag of whatever was inside. So when I came back in here, I inspected the market and I saw that all my stuff was pretty much taken and stolen.
2: What kind of product was that?
1: So it was sealed product. It comes with like ETBs, booster boxes, there's specialty collection boxes, and then there's also single cards. So actual cards that are worth lots of money. There's graded cards, there's raw cards. Those were a mixture of both. A lot of people think that this stuff is insured. You can get it insured because of the fact that this product is very sought after and it's valuable. There's a special kind of insurance that you need for it. It's a collector's insurance, and the premiums are astronomical. So it's not like everything is insured, unfortunately. If I don't get any of the product back, I won't be getting any of my money back.
2: Do you file like a police report for something like that?
1: Yes, absolutely. I did file a police report for it. I spoke to the police officers last night. I told them the situation and how it went down, and I'm just waiting to hear back.
2: Do you guys think like somebody was in here like shopping and then they camped out, or did they?
1: So what we're speculating is that they were here attending the trade night. After the trade night was done, they must have snuck into one of the booths and just sat here. Because there's no way for you to break into the building. The building is very well secured, and our market doors are like very big, and they're all steel, so you can't get in.
2: What have the past couple days been like?
1: In one word, I'd say stressful. Disappointment is another one. It's just, there's a lot of things that go through your mind, but mostly it's just the disappointment and the disrespect. Because we try and do good for the community within the Pokemon community, and for this to happen to us or anyone else within the community is absolutely heartbreaking.
0: That was Keenan Hyseny, a store owner and Pokemon card collector based in Winnipeg, speaking to the CBC's Gavin Axelrod.

0: It should have been the most routine of press appearances. The President of the United States dedicating a new helicopter pad on the White House grounds yesterday. But video coverage of that non-event sounded like this. That terrible sound is the result of a rebellion by Washington reporters that left the White House without a sound tech on duty. Day-to-day coverage of the president's every move is led by five American networks in what's known as the press pool. But yesterday, those networks announced that they were stepping out of that pool in response to the president's decision to banish CNN, Politico, and MS Now from the White House. A similar boycott was threatened during the Obama administration when Fox News was briefly blocked from attending a press event. And CNN successfully used the courts to force the reinstatement of White House correspondent Jim Acosta when he was barred from the White House during Mr. Trump's first term. Tamara Keith is NPR's senior political correspondent and a former president of the White House Correspondents Association. We reached her in Washington, D.C.
1: Tamara, you've served as head of the White House Correspondents Association. You've dealt with conflicts before. So what message is what this press corps is doing right now sending to the U.S. president?
2: Yeah, the White House press corps, and in particular the television pool, is sending a very united message to the White House that banning outlets simply because you disagree with them is not acceptable. And also a violation of the Constitution and many other things. And this sort of collective action by the press corps is nearly unheard of. Like, we are competitor organizations. Mm-hmm. We are typically, trying to beat everyone else to the story. And in this case, a number of organizations, especially the television pool, but for part of the day yesterday, the news wires weren't moving photographs of the president. My outlet has been not airing audio of the president. It is this collective action that is being taken because of the gravity of the current situation.
1: There have been questions, in the past, under this administration. You know, why wasn't this kind of unity in the past? You know, when he targeted women in the press corps on the plane. You know, why has it come to this now? Why do you think there's a difference in what we're seeing now as opposed to previous incidents?
2: Yeah, I mean, I think that this moment is different from when the president attacks female reporters, which he does with great regularity. Calling them names, commenting on their appearance, telling them to smile, be nice, really shouting down journalists, almost always women, but not entirely women. But that's different than banning them from the White House. That is a level of escalation that the president hadn't taken in this particular way. He had, however, banned the Associated Press from the Oval Office, banned them from the press pool. Then, a court came in and said, well, you can't totally ban them. So the White House kind of changed the way the press pool was constituted to punish the news wires. So, like, there's an argument that this stand should have been taken last year. But this is clearly from the president in the White House, a level of escalation. This is three news outlets, including one that's in the television pool. Mm-hmm. This is going after the outlets without any sort of due process or any real explanation. This is, in essence, punishing news organizations for their journalism. And that flies in the face of a free press and the constitutional guarantee of a free press in the First Amendment of the Constitution.
1: So what does it mean, though, for the journalism itself, the coverage that audiences are going to get?
2: Right. So no one has stopped covering Donald Trump. He's the president of the United States. And when he makes news, it is important to cover it because we have an obligation to our audience, to the American people, to cover what the president is doing and saying. And that doesn't change. This is a moment in time where these where the television pool is not widely distributing video and audio of what the president is doing and saying. This is an action in hope that something will change, that the president and the White House will back down and restore access to these three outlets. But, you know, President Trump quite often doubles down rather than backing down. He almost never backs down, but he often doubles down. And he has indicated through social media that he kind of expects that he might lose in court on this. And there will be a hearing tomorrow, the first hearing in these lawsuits filed by the news organizations. He kind of indicated he expects to lose.
1: Yeah, because the same judge who ruled for Jim Acosta to be returned to the White
2: exactly.
1: House.
2: Exactly. Yes, Jim Acosta, who was the CNN correspondent at the time, had his White House press badge pulled from him during the first administration. That judge ruled that it was a violation of his due process rights as well as his First Amendment free speech rights. And the ruling essentially said, and this is now the precedent that this rests on, if you let some outlets in to the White House to cover you, you have to let everyone in. If you're banning people, barring people, barring outlets because of their viewpoint or because of their coverage choices, then you are committing viewpoint discrimination.
1: The best journalists, as you well know, we don't like to be the story. We don't like to become the story, but in this case, the journalists are. So what are you hearing from some of your colleagues about what is happening in this particular moment?
2: I mean, everyone feels sick about what's happening right now. No one wants to be in a fight with the president of the United States. We want to put our heads down and cover the news and just do journalism. We don't want to be fighting for our very ability to do it. And I think that there's a real concern that the president's action here can have a chilling effect. That if you have to be afraid that some story you write could lead to your being expelled from the White House, then what is that going to do to your reporting? Arguably, all of us who take our jobs very seriously would rather be kicked out than pull punches.
1: Tamara, I appreciate this. Thank you.
2: You're welcome.
0: We reached NPR senior political correspondent Tamara Keith in Washington, D.C.

0: seems like it would be terrifying to be approached by a hungry bear on your family vacation. But when it happened to the Zamniuk family, it was pretty clear the bear was the one that was terrified. As the Zamniuks were boating in British Columbia's Okanagan Lake, they spotted a tiny bear cub fighting to keep its head above water.
1: We saw this little bear struggling. Of course, we didn't know that's what it was right away. But once we seen that and we seen he was struggling, we jumped into action. My son-in-law actually did the rescue. He, we made a noose. Like, we had to rush. But we made a noose, and he got it around the bear's neck and kind of dragged it around, carefully dragged him gently around the side of the boat to the back. And we got him on the deck. He came right up on the deck, no problem. He wanted to get out of that water. And he was shivering and shaking. He was scared. He was freezing and extremely weak. So we took the rope off, and he just basically sat on the back of our boat, dried off. And once he stopped shaking, we gave him a little snack. So we gave him some Cheetos, because that's all we had. And we called conservation officers and asked what to do next.
2: Yeah. So, how far out do you figure you were?
1: Oh, at least 3 kilometers at least from shore.
2: Wow.
1: I mean, yeah.
2: And he was tiny. Describe, because he was pretty young, hey, do you think?
1: Yeah. Oh, yeah. He had little baby teeth still. He was about 30 pounds. He was just weeks old. He wasn't very old at all.
2: And what was his behavior like?
1: We knew we shouldn't touch him, but we're trying to, take the rope off of him, and we're trying to, just make sure he doesn't fall off the boat or whatever, but you couldn't go near him. He'd start hissing. But then after he dried off and I was talking to him and telling him how cute he was, because he really was, he actually warmed up to us, and then he just started sniffing me and stuff. And then he jumped right up on the back seats of the boat and right up behind me by the wakeboard tower. He was sitting there. Yeah. And I'm like, oh, no, no, no, you can't be up here. I didn't know what to do. I was like, what is going to happen with this bear? We can't keep him. We got to do something. So that's when we called conservation.
2: And do you know what happened?
1: Well, as of this morning, I didn't, but I actually called the wildlife rescue place in Smithers. And they told me that they are actively looking for the bear right now. And when they find him, and they hope that they do, they're going to put him, they're going to rescue him, obviously, and keep him in Smithers at their rescue place. And in the spring, they're going to let him go.
0: That was Christina Zamniuk speaking to Sarah Panton, host of Radio West in Kelowna.
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0: You can also find As It Happens wherever you get your podcasts. I'm Chris Howden. Thanks for listening. And

0: I think that if someone would have tried to say something to me when I was younger, I think that would have absolutely had an impact on my life. I think people were afraid to have that conversation.
1: Real talks about substance use can make an impact, and they're easier than you think. 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

0: Morning, Gracie.
1: Morning, Tom.
0: Whoa, where'd all the balloons come from?
1: Jasper spent the weekend blowing them up.
0: Oh, gee. Overpopulation? Guns? Drugs? White-collar crime? Taxes? Smuggling? Minimum wage? Boy, Jasper has a balloon for every problem Canada faces.
1: He would have kept on going, but he ran out of balloons.
0: Is there one for Quebec?
1: Not yet. They keep exploding.
2: Morning, Gracie.
1: Morning, Jasper.
2: Morning, Tom.
0: Morning, Jasper.
3: Morning, Gracie.
1: Morning, Jasper.
3: Morning, Tom.
0: Morning. Jasper, we've already done this.
3: I know, but it's such a wonderful morning.
0: Well, I see you've been working on the balloons.
3: Quebec is still giving me problems.
0: But you stopped trying to sell stock at the Dead Dog Cafe, right?
1: I guess Tom didn't hear.
0: Hear what?
3: I sold all the stock.
0: You mean Microsoft is actually interested in merging with a Dead Dog Cafe?
1: Are you kidding?
3: You should have seen the stock plummet when Bill Gates said there was no truth to the rumor of a merger.
0: How bad?
1: If we had any stock certificates left, they'd be in a bathroom next to the toilet.
0: You mean you sold worthless stock to an unsuspecting and gullible public?
3: Didn't have a chance. As soon as news of the merger hit the newspapers, banks and large financial institutions gobbled up all the shares.
1: Jasper got a lot of calls from doctors and dentists, but by then, all the stocks were gone.
3: All the average people who have to work for a living and who could have been lured into investing their hard-won retirement funds in Dead Dog stock were left out in the cold.
0: Well, banks and large financial institutions can certainly afford to lose a little money.
1: Are you kidding? They won't lose a penny.
3: Tom, have you noticed that every time ordinary people lose their life savings on stock schemes, swindles, and bad investments, the government tells them they should have known better?
0: Well, that's what capitalism is all about.
1: But when a large financial institution loses money, the government rushes in and makes up the loss.
3: It's called a bailout.
1: Some people call it corporate welfare.
3: But that's just sour grapes. After all, it's corporate Canada that creates the jobs and keeps the economy going.
0: Jasper, the only thing that corporations create are profits. Look, in the last decade, while corporate profits have gone through the roof, the number of full-time skilled jobs in Canada has dropped dramatically.
3: Amen to that. And as soon as I get my share of the bailout bucks, I'll buy the coffee.
0: You know, Jasper, you're right.
3: I am?
0: It's a sobering thought, but there's a good chance the government will bail you out. I mean, Alberta bailed out Peter Pocklington, and they bailed out the West Edmonton Mall.
1: Uh-oh. Sounds like Tom has suddenly found his social conscience for the moment.
3: I like it when he gets excited.
0: And sports teams. You know, cities and provinces are always bailing out sports teams.
3: Don't forget the timber and automobile industry.
1: Along with the Canadian tobacco cartel.
0: Boy, it really makes me furious when I think about, you know, all those fat cats who haven't made and who don't give a damn about how their neighbors live.
3: Don't be that hard on yourself, Tom. It's just human nature.
1: Coffee?
3: You can even pay for the coffee. If it will make you feel better.
0: Jasper, I wasn't talking about myself. Here.
3: But Tom, what about your culpability in the social sag of the working poor and the leisure class?
1: Ask yourself, what would Thorsten Veblen say?
0: From Blossom, Alberta, it's the Dead Dog Cafe Comedy Hour.
3: Of course, Tom would probably prefer to quote Adam Smith's The Wealth of Nations.
0: With your host, Jasper Friendly Bear.
1: Of course, those two books are a little out of date.
0: And Gracie Heavyhand.
3: We could always read a few excerpts from Linda McQuigg's Killing the Hippo, just to complicate the discussion.
0: And Tom King?
1: And finish with a selection from Milton Friedman's monologues, thus maintaining the obligatory range of contradictory opinions.
0: Can we start the show?
3: Sure, Tom. So, who are our guests?
0: Well, how about we try that idea of mine?
3: Which idea was that?
1: There haven't been many to choose from.
0: Well, you remember, I was going to put the name...